Jesus. I suppose that it would seem somewhat wrong of the average minister to contemplate a rebuttal to that message of Dr. Graham. I suppose the great question to remain in the heart of the Christian after this message is whether these things that he has cited attest the biblical evidences of a genuine Bible awakening revival. There are several observations a Christian should make of the present religious efforts being put forth by a neo-Christian world. First, there is an evident indifference toward the authority of Scripture, with consistent trust in its inerrancy and verbal and plenary inspiration. Second, in this so-called modern religious Christian awakening, there is the evident criticism and rejection in the present awakening of the historical and fundamental presentations for biblical truth and doctrine. Third, there is the evidence in this modern awakening, this Christian awakening so-called by Dr. Graham, the evident lack of biblical separation from those religious movements of our time and personalities who oppose the gospel as the apostles and reformers did express it. There is a fourth observation of this modern Christian awakening so-called, in which there is the evidence of the evolution of all popular and progressive denominations, movements, and personalities toward an ecumenical movement of the end time and the apostasy. Fifth, there is the evident manifestation in the modern Christian awakening of a weak and shallow kind of methodology that attends so much of the modern evangelism. The modern evangelistic efforts are often rigged with gimmicks and tricks that do not exalt the precious and glorious name of the Lord Jesus Christ. There is also a sixth observation about the modern so-called Christian awakening, that there is an absence of a forthright dealing with neo-Christianity and the apostasy in the matter of a holy standard of living and an identity of the Christian in a carnal, worldly society. When we review the historical awakenings of the past that our esteemed Dr. Graham has acknowledged, we can see in those awakenings a transforming power that came through the message, the man, the method, and the means that not only transformed the man, but it was manifested and demonstrated through a transformed method. One of the greatest needs in this time of neo-Christianity is that we need an evidence in the heart and life of our converts that they have truly changed from darkness to light. If you want to know today, dear friend, if you've been saved, I will easily tell you how you may know it. Have you changed? Have you been transformed by the marvelous grace of Jesus Christ? The Bible says, if any man be in Christ, he is a new creature. You also remember the words of Paul in Romans 12. I beseech you therefore, brethren, by the mercies of God, that you present your bodies a living sacrifice, holy and acceptable unto God, which is your reasonable service, and be not conformed to this world. The Greek word there behind our English word world is age. Be not conformed to this age. And there is the actual test of our Christianity and the modern so-called Christian awakening. No, we're not living in a time of historic revival. We're living in a time of popularity in religion. And it is fostered by a neo-crowd who are bringing a great divorce between biblical truth and popular Christianity.
neo-orthodoxy, neo-morality, neo-Pentecostalism, neo-evangelicalism is a new teaching. Neo-orthodoxy is a new teaching concerning biblical authority, even the deity of the Holy Spirit. Neo-morality is a new teaching on morals. Neo-evangelicalism is a new teaching on evangelistic methods. And Neo-Pentecostalism is a new teaching on the Holy Spirit. What we really need is an old teaching, because that which is true is never new. Truth is like its God, it's both old and it's changeless. When we really have a revival in America, we are going to see crime go down. We are going to see the breaking of the power of sin, the power of whiskey, the power of profanity, the power of iniquity. Until that changes, we cannot scripturally say we have enjoyed a biblical awakening from God. If I were to go back now and review with some historical accuracy and appraisal of the three previous awakenings in America's history, we would easily receive through the words of history that the Great Awakening of 1734 to 42 was one in which God changed the lives of people, changed their attitudes, changed their habits. When Jonathan Edwards and George Whitfield stood under the anointing power of the Holy Spirit with the Word of God in their hearts. The other great awakenings were marked with the greatness of the cross of Jesus, the inerrancy of Scripture, and the breakage with the bargain of sin. Oh, dear friend, today, if you want a revival in your church, if you want one in your own heart, if you want one in your community, your county, your city, your state, we'll have to pay the same old price. For the wages of sin is death, but the gift of God is eternal life through Jesus Christ our Lord. Do not confuse a Bible revival with a modern awakening of religious emphasis. There is commingling in the modern expression of existential gospel. Even the concepts of all ancient mystics, the concepts of cults and all kinds of sects, and an involvement of an ecumenical clearinghouse of the religions of history. But the gospel is still the same. It still rings clear in the human heart, and it will change the human life. Some years ago, as a young student in college, in Bob Jones College in Cleveland, Tennessee, the grace of God reached me. I was born again and my life was changed. My sisters noticed it. My mother and my father noticed the radical change, because that's the test of a revival. That is the test of evangelism. That a man is changed from darkness to light. He has been born again from above in another way, and he has a new life in Christ Jesus. He has put off the old man, and he's put on the new. Instead of going downhill, he is ascending into the hill of the Lord, and he is going toward heaven. May God give us an awakening of this kind today, in our hearts, in our homes, at our family altars, in our churches, in our schools. I do not believe the world will change, for it lieth within the wicked one, but men can change through the marvelous and miraculous grace of the Lord Jesus Christ. May today you find in His truth the great provision to change your life and make you a new creature in Jesus' name. Amen.

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Then were there brought unto him little children, that he should put his hands on them and pray. And the disciples rebuked them. But Jesus said, Suffer little children, and forbid them not to come unto me, for of such is the kingdom of heaven.

And Jesus called a little child unto him, and set him in the midst of them, and said, Verily I say unto you, except ye be converted, and become as little children, ye shall not enter into the kingdom of heaven. Whosoever therefore shall humble himself as this little child, the same is the greatest in the kingdom of heaven.

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0: Open thou mine eyes, that I may behold wondrous things out of thy law. As we draw aside to the burning bush of God's holy word, may the Spirit of God bless this reading to be a lamp to your feet and a light to your path. The scripture reading is from the Authorized Version of the Bible.
1: The Book of Psalms, Psalm 17. Hear the right, O Lord, attend unto my cry, give ear unto my prayer that goeth not out of feigned lips. Let my sentence come forth from thy presence, let thine eyes behold the things that are equal. Thou hast proved mine heart, thou hast visited me in the night, thou hast tried me, and shalt find nothing. I am purposed that my mouth shall not transgress. Concerning the works of men, by the word of thy lips I have kept me from the paths of the destroyer. Hold up my goings in thy paths, that my footsteps slip not. I have called upon thee, for thou wilt hear me, O God. Incline thine ear unto me, and hear my speech. Show thy marvelous loving kindness, O thou that savest by thy right hand them which put their trust in thee from those that rise up against them. Keep me as the apple of the eye. Hide me under the shadow of thy wings from the wicked that oppress me, from my deadly enemies who compass me about. They are enclosed in their own fat. With their mouth they speak proudly. They have now compassed us in our steps. They have set their eyes bowing down to the earth, like as a lion that is greedy of his prey, and as it were a young lion lurking in secret places. Arise, O Lord, disappoint him, cast him down. Deliver my soul from the wicked, which is thy sword, from men which are thy hand, O Lord, from men of the world which have their portion in this life, and whose belly thou fillest with thy hid treasure. They are full of children, and leave the rest of their substance to their babes. As for me, I will behold thy face in righteousness. I shall be satisfied when I awake with thy likeness.
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0: 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A Call from History Past draws us to some historical event or person found in church history that reveals strength and courage needed in these end-time days. 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
1: The year is 1535. A lonely castle prison stands near Brussels in the Low Countries, in a place called Vilvoorde. Behind its walls sits one of the most important men in the history of the English Bible. He is not a king. He is not a bishop. He commands no army. He holds no office of political power. He's a scholar, a translator, a fugitive, and a servant of the Word of God. His name is William Tyndale. For years, he has lived in exile because England would not allow him to do the work that burned in his heart to give the Scriptures to the English people in their own language. He has translated the New Testament from Greek into English. He has worked on the Old Testament from Hebrew. He has printed, corrected, revised, and smuggled the Word of God into England in barrels, bales, and hidden shipments. His crime, in the eyes of his enemies, is that he has put the Bible into the language of the common man. And now, through betrayal, he has been taken. In 1535, Tyndale was arrested and imprisoned in the castle of Vilvoorde, outside Brussels. The following year, he was condemned for heresy and executed. The traditional date remembered for his death is October 6, 1536. But Tyndale's death did not end his work. The Bible he labored to place in English hands would continue to speak. His words would shape later English translations. His courage would strengthen future generations. His martyrdom would stand as one of the greatest testimonies of the Reformation. The servants of God may be imprisoned. They may be betrayed. They may even be burned. But the Word of God is not bound. William Tyndale was born in England near the end of the 15th century, likely in Gloucestershire. He was educated at Oxford and later was connected with Cambridge, where Reformation ideas were beginning to stir among scholars and students. Tyndale was gifted in languages. He had a brilliant mind, a disciplined spirit, and a deep reverence for Scripture. He understood Greek, he studied Hebrew, he loved the Word of God, and he became convinced that the people of England needed the Bible in English. At that time, the Scriptures were largely kept from the common people in the language they spoke every day. Latin dominated the official church. Portions of older English translations existed, especially connected with the work of Wycliffe and the Lollards, but printing had changed the world. A printed English Bible translated from the original languages could spread with a power earlier generations could not have imagined. Tyndale's conviction was simple but dangerous. The plowboy should know the Scriptures. He's famously remembered for saying, in substance, that if God spared his life, he would cause a boy who drove the plow to know more of the Scriptures than clergy who opposed the Bible in England. That statement reveals the heart of his life's work. The Bible must not be locked away from the people. The Word of God must not be chained to a language they cannot understand. Christ must be preached from the text of Scripture, not hidden beneath layers of tradition and control. To Tyndale, translation was not an academic hobby, but a spiritual necessity. Tyndale first sought permission to translate the Bible in England. He appealed for help and protection, but the door was closed. Church authorities were suspicious of an English Bible, especially in the atmosphere created by Luther and the Reformation on the continent. To translate Scripture into the people's language was not viewed as a harmless literary project. It threatened the religious order of the day. If ordinary men could read the Bible, they could test the teachings of the church. They could see the gospel for themselves. They could ask whether salvation was by grace through faith in Christ, or by the system of works, penances, merits, and priestly mediation that had grown around them through the Roman Catholic Church. So Tyndale left England. He became an exile for the Bible. He traveled to the continent where printing presses, reform-minded scholars, and greater opportunity allowed him to continue the work. He labored in places such as Hamburg, Cologne, Worms, and later Antwerp. There, away from home and under constant danger, he translated and printed the New Testament in English. In 1526, Tyndale's English New Testament began entering England. It was small enough to be hidden and carried secretly. Copies were smuggled across the Channel and distributed among hungry readers. The authorities reacted with fury. Bishops condemned it. Copies were seized and burned. Those who possessed or distributed it could be punished. But the more they burned, the more the hunger grew. The English people were hearing the Word of God in their own language. They could read of Christ, the apostles, the cross, the resurrection, faith, grace, repentance, and eternal life. They could hear Paul speak plainly of justification. They could read the Gospels without depending on a priest to interpret every word for them. Tyndale's translation was clear, vigorous, and deeply influential. Much of his phrasing later passed into the English Bible tradition, including the King James Version. Phrases such as, "the powers that be," "fight the good fight," "the spirit is willing," and many others owe their English form to Tyndale's genius as a translator. He did not simply put Greek into English. He gave English-speaking people a biblical vocabulary that would shape their prayers, preaching, worship, and their thought for centuries. Tyndale's work came at enormous cost. He lived as a hunted man. He could not return safely to England. He depended on friends, supporters, printers, and secret networks. He revised constantly. He answered critics. He wrote theological works defending the gospel and exposing error. He also began translating the Old Testament from Hebrew. This was groundbreaking. Earlier English Bible work had often depended on the Latin Vulgate. But Tyndale wanted the scriptures translated from the original languages. He translated the Pentateuch, Genesis through Deuteronomy, and other portions before his death. His work on the Old Testament showed the same clarity and force as his New Testament. Tyndale's enemies understood the danger of such a man. He was not only translating words, he was undermining an entire religious system by placing scripture in the hands of the people. The Word of God was entering England faster than the authorities could destroy it. The final chapter of Tyndale's life began with betrayal. While living in Antwerp, Tyndale found some measure of shelter among English merchants who supported reform. Antwerp was a major commercial city, and the English merchant community there provided a place where Tyndale could continue his work. Into this setting came a man named Henry Phillips. Phillips gained Tyndale's trust. He presented himself as friendly. He ate with him. He walked with him. He learned his habits. But his purpose was treachery. Accounts of Tyndale's betrayal describe Phillips as a Judas-like figure who lured Tyndale into the hands of his enemies. One day, Phillips led Tyndale through a narrow passage. Officers were waiting. Phillips signaled which man was Tyndale, and the translator was seized. Oh, there is something especially bitter about betrayal. Persecution from enemies is one thing. Betrayal by one who has sat at the table is another. Tyndale, who had given his life to making Christ known in Scripture, now walked a path that bore faint resemblance to Christ his Master, who was betrayed with a kiss. After his arrest, Tyndale was taken to Vilvoorde Castle near Brussels. There he was imprisoned for many months. The conditions were hard. He suffered cold, confinement, and loneliness. Yet even in prison, his character remained visible. A surviving letter from Tyndale, written from prison, is one of the most moving documents of the English Reformation. In it, he asked for warmer clothing, a woolen shirt, a cap, and especially his Hebrew Bible, grammar, and dictionary, that he might continue studying. Think of that scene. A man awaiting trial, facing death, asks for Hebrew books. A prisoner whose life is nearly spent still wants the tools of translation. A martyr in the making is still a student of Scripture. This reveals the depth of Tyndale's devotion. He was not a man playing at reform. He was not a religious agitator seeking attention. He was a servant bound to the Word of God until the very end. His body was confined, but his mind and soul still bowed before Scripture. Tyndale was eventually tried for heresy. His teaching, writings, and translation work were brought under judgment. The charges flowed from the same central issue that had shaped his life. He believed the Word of God must govern the church and be made known to the people. He rejected doctrines and practices he believed contradicted Scripture. He opposed the corruption and false teaching of the Roman Catholic Church. He taught justification by faith and emphasized the authority of Scripture. For this, he was condemned. In 1536, Tyndale was found guilty of heresy. He was then handed over for execution. The translator of the English New Testament, the man who had opened the Scriptures to the common people, was to die outside the walls of Vilvoorde. The traditional date is October 6, 1536. Tyndale was brought to the place of execution. He was strangled and then burned. This was the punishment appointed for one condemned as a heretic. His final prayer has been remembered through the centuries. Lord, open the King of England's eyes. Those words are traditionally attributed to Tyndale at his death. If ever a prayer seemed impossible in the moment, it was this one. The king under whose reign Tyndale had been hunted was Henry VIII. England had not welcomed Tyndale's Bible. His books had been burned. His name had been condemned. Now his body was burned as well. But God heard the prayer in a way that history cannot ignore. Within a few years, English Bibles would be authorized and placed in churches. In 1539, the Great Bible was approved for use in England, and it drew heavily from Tyndale's work. The man had been killed, but his translation could not be killed. The king's eyes, in Providence, were opened enough for the English Bible to stand where Tyndale had longed for it to stand. What kind of man was William Tyndale? He was courageous, but not reckless, scholarly, but not proud, firm, but deeply bound to the authority of God's Word. He could write sharply against error because he believed souls were at stake. False teaching was not, to him, an intellectual inconvenience, but it was deadly. If men were kept from Scripture, kept from Christ, and kept under a false gospel, their souls were endangered. But Tyndale was not fueled by bitterness. His final prayer was not for revenge. He did not cry, "Lord, destroy the king." He prayed, "Lord, open the King of England's eyes." This is the spirit of a martyr. Truth without surrender, courage without malice, faithfulness without hatred. He died praying for the light of the gospel. Tyndale's contribution to church history is immense. He gave the English people a New Testament translated from Greek. He translated major portions of the Old Testament from Hebrew. He shaped the language of later English Bibles. He strengthened the English Reformation by placing Scripture directly before the people. He defended the gospel in clear English prose. He showed that the Bible translation is not secondary work, but frontline spiritual warfare. The Reformation in England cannot be understood without Tyndale. Others preached, ruled, debated, and suffered, but Tyndale gave England the book. He understood that if the Bible could speak clearly in English, the gospel would work with power beyond any single preacher's voice. A sermon may reach hundreds, but the Bible in the language of the people would reach generations. The martyrdom of William Tyndale presses upon us a solemn question. Do we treasure the Bible for which men died? It is easy to own what we do not value. It is easy to possess Scripture while neglecting it. It is easy to have the Bible in our language, in our homes, on our shelves, on our phones, and yet not hide it in our hearts. Tyndale died because he believed the Word of God must be known by ordinary people. He wanted the plowboy to know the Scripture. He wanted fathers to teach their homes. He wanted sinners to see Christ. He wanted the church judged and reformed by the Word of God. We should ask ourselves, do we read the Bible as a treasure? Do we teach it to our children? Do we test doctrine by it? Do we obey it when it crosses our will? Do we believe it enough to suffer for it? Tyndale's ashes call us back to the book. William Tyndale was betrayed by Henry Phillips. He was imprisoned at Vilvoorde. He was condemned as a heretic. He was strangled and burned in 1536. But his work endured. His English New Testament lived on. His Old Testament labors bore fruit. His phrases entered the bloodstream of the English Bible. His prayer rose from the place of execution, and the Scriptures he loved continued to run through England with power. May the martyrdom of William Tyndale remind us that the Bible in our hands came through sacrifice, courage, and blood. And may we never treat lightly the word that faithful men counted worthy of their lives.
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0: Landmark Christianity is a program dedicated to the proclamation of the gospel by God's men of the past. The man of God cries as Naboth of old, "The Lord forbid it me that I should give the inheritance of my fathers unto thee." As saints bound for heaven, God's men proclaim the landmarks of historic Christianity. Stay tuned for a message that will inspire your soul in the quest for heaven. Today's message is by Reverend Duncan Campbell, who as a faith mission evangelist was used by God in Scotland and many other places during the first half of the 20th century. In 1949, God led him as an instrument in his hands to the Isle of Lewis in the spiritual awakening and revival that took place among the people there. His message today is entitled, "And the Country Was Filled with Water."
1: Now turn with me for our reading to the second book of Kings and to a very well-known portion of Scripture, the third chapter, and we shall read from verse 10. And the king of Israel said, "Alas, that the Lord hath called these three kings together to deliver them into the hand of Moab." But Jehoshaphat said, "Is there not here a prophet of the Lord, that we may inquire of the Lord by him?" And one of the king of Israel's servants answered and said, "Here is Elisha, the son of Shaphat, which poured water on the hands of Elijah." And Jehoshaphat said, "The word of the Lord is with him." So the king of Israel and Jehoshaphat and the king of Edom went down to him. And Elisha said unto the king of Israel, "What have I to do with thee? Get thee to the prophets of thy father and to the prophets of thy mother." And the king of Israel said unto him, "Nay, for the Lord hath called these three kings together to deliver them into the hand of Moab." And Elisha said, "As the Lord of hosts liveth, before whom I stand, surely, were it not that I regard the presence of Jehoshaphat, the king of Judah, I would not look toward thee nor see thee. But now bring me a minstrel." And it came to pass, when the minstrel played, that the hand of the Lord came upon him, and he said, Thus saith the Lord, "Make the valley full of ditches. For thus saith the Lord, ye shall not see wind, neither shall ye see rain, yet that valley shall be filled with water, that ye may drink, both ye and your cattle and your beasts. And this is but a light thing in the sight of the Lord. He will deliver the Moabites also into your hand, and ye shall smite every fenced city and every choice city, and shall fell every good tree and stop all wells of water, and mar every good piece of land with stones." And it came to pass in the morning, that behold there, and it came to pass in the morning when the meat offering was offered, that behold there came water by the way of Edom, and the country was filled with water. Amen. and God will add his blessing. Make this valley full of ditches. Make this valley, this campground, full of ditches. Verse 20. And it came to pass in the morning, when the meat offering was offered, that, behold, water came by the way of Edom. Make this valley full of ditches. And water came, oh bless God for that word, and water came by the way of Edom. Those of you who are familiar with this part of Old Testament story will remember that three kings, the king of Judah, the king of Israel, and of Edom, joined forces in battle against Moab. That's the background of the text. Three armies, fully equipped and ready for battle. I believe that they were well led. I believe that they had things wonderfully organized for the fight that was coming. But according to this passage, they were lacking in one thing, the lack of which would make victory impossible. There was no water. And of course, without water, they could not possibly face the enemy. Now that to me is a picture of, would I say, the situation that confronts us today. And perhaps it confronts us in this meeting. And at this very hour, there is the sense in which it is true that we are rich and increased with goods and have need of nothing. I think that can be said of the Christian church in America. And yet, in the truest sense of the word, there is a poverty that is appalling. But it would appear that blindness in part is happened to Israel. Poverty, no. In material things, poverty regarding things of the world, not by any means. But oh, my dear people, in the midst of it all, a poverty spiritually that is appalling. I think I can say that without fear of contradiction. The stream of vital Christianity was never so low in this generation than at this present moment. That, at any rate, is my assessment of the situation. Many fail to see that nothing can be made a substitute for God. Oh, my dear people, let's get that clear. We have tried this substitute and that substitute, this gimmick and that gimmick. But brother, oh, let me say it again at the risk of repetition. You substitute anything for the God of revival. Oh, you cannot, you cannot. But unfortunately, many fail to see that nothing can be made a substitute here. It may help you to understand the truth that I'm anxious to get across if I told you something about the testimony of A.J. Pearson, a great preacher of the word of a past generation, a most remarkable man. Now listen to what he says in his testimony. I preached with all the logic and eloquence at my command to a very large congregation. Logic and eloquence. No substitute for God. And then he said this, but I saw few, if any, genuine conversions. And then, according to his testimony, a young evangelist came to the city, and within a fortnight, the city became ablaze with God. This young evangelist had no academic qualifications. He was never inside a college, never inside a Bible school. And A.J. Pearson just couldn't understand it. Crowds, crowds filling his meetings. Souls being saved, revival in the midst. But he was out of it. And then, according to his testimony, he put his pride in his pocket. Man, it's good when you put your pride in your pocket, brother. It's good to have that experience. I remember the day when I was forced to do it. Put your pride in your pocket. And I went to this young evangelist, and I faced him with the question, young man, what is the secret of your remarkable ministry? And according to his testimony, he waited a second or two for the reply. And this is the reply that he got. There's only one secret. It's the baptism of the Holy Ghost. And A.J. Pearson went home a broken man, but a man that learned something. And on his face in his study, he vowed to God that he wouldn't preach again until he discovered the secret. And this is what he said. Oh, bless God. On the 15th of November, I too found the secret in the baptism of the Holy Ghost that made God real to me. And then he went on to say this in his testimony. I was a preacher in that congregation for 17 years. But after this glorious experience, I saw more souls saved in 17 hours than I saw during the 17 years of my ministry, if I saw any at all. Amen. My dear people, that to me, oh, let me say it again, that's the secret. And I would to God that we would discover it this afternoon. And in desperation, and with a sense of frustration, we threw ourselves on our feet. before God in this meeting.
2: Amen.
1: And cried, God, I can't let you go. Except thou bless me. So you see, dear people, that our supreme need is for God, all for God to come. My, he came to my soul this morning. Came with that same conviction that came to me at Prairie.
2: Amen.
1: America and Canada is going to experience revival. My dear people, you cannot rid me of that conviction. It's almost a second nature to me. God is coming. I will pour water on him that is thirsty. My dear people, isn't that wonderful? And floods upon the dry ground. Oh, it keeps coming back again and again. I said to my wife before I left, you know, dear, why it is that I'm agreeing to go to America again this year. Because I can't get away from the conviction that God is going to pour water on the thirsty. And floods upon the dry ground. Now this is a very interesting and suggestive text. And as God may lead me, I want to direct your attention to several thoughts that come to me from it. First of all, we have here the mere futility of human effort. The futility of my best endeavor. Oh, here you have it. Here were armies fully equipped. Here were armies conscious of the enemy. Here, as I already said, armies well equipped for the engagement, but lacking in one thing, the lack of which would make victory impossible. But I would say that this must be said in their favor. They were prepared to face the situation. Now I believe there are men and women here who are facing the situation with honesty and with sincerity. And who, in the face of God, cry, God, nothing but yourself can meet the need, the desperate need of our congregations and our communities. Well, they were prepared to face it. And I believe that with sincerity and honesty, they were asking a way out. And I believe that there are pastors here and others here who, with deep conviction, are asking the way out. Because believing in God, believing in the God that we believe in, we cannot believe that God is baffled, that God is frustrated. My dear people, God has a way out. Oh, that we might find it as a Jai person found it. I found the secret on the 15th of November. Here we have illustrated the truth that when man comes to an end of himself, oh, that's it. When he comes to an end of himself, he has reached the beginning of God. Oh, friend, let's take that to heart. When I come to an end of myself, at an end of all human resources.

0: before it turns. Before it turns. And it seems to me, dear people, that the tide, oh, the tide has gone out. And can I believe that it's reaching the last inch? And there's going to be a turning. I believe that there's a turning already, dear people. I believe that. I believe that there's a turning in this camp effort. I believe that. You may not, but I do. I do, my dear people. A short time ago, standing here, I felt an awareness of God that indicated to me that revival was about to break out.
1: Amen.
0: That is true. Oh, that is true. God hovering over us. But for reason known to God and to someone in this meeting, God's hand has been held back. Oh, friends, let's examine ourselves. Am I hindering? Oh, my God, am I hindering? Now, it is of interest to note how on this occasion God stepped in. You'll remember one of the kings of Israel's servants answered, "Here is Elisha, the son of Shaphat." Here you have a link in the chain of God's provision. A young man in touch with God. He was in touch with the prophet. He knew that the prophet was there. And with this message, he went to the kings. Kings, don't you know that God is here? Don't you know that the prophet is here? And I believe they listened. Now that brings to my mind another story. I hope you're not tired of my stories on the revival. But they're wonderfully real to me. I was motoring through a glen one early morning, very early. It was between 4 and 5 o'clock. I was on my way to visit a minister whom I knew in college days in Edinburgh. And on my way to his manse, to his home, I saw a young woman by the roadside. Now that was quite a common sight in the parishes where God was moving in revival, but this was a parish that wasn't touched by any movement. Here was a girl weeping by the roadside. I felt it was my place to go over to her and have a talk with her. Now I was on a motor bicycle with a heavy coat on me. At that time I had to wear a clerical collar just because I was a Presbyterian minister and preaching in Presbyterian churches. To leave the collar off in their estimation was to lower the dignity of the pulpit. Oh God, have mercy on us. The dignity of the pulpit. I'm thankful to God that I got rid of that. Now I spoke to her and I said to her, "Young woman, you're a stranger to me and I'm a stranger to you, but can I help you in any way?" I naturally thought that she was in distress of soul. And through her tears, I say through her tears, oh, she was moved. She said, "No man can help me." And of course, again, I believe that she was in distress of soul. Only God could help her.

0: So I put my hand in my pocket and took out my New Testament and began to read certain portions that I thought might be helpful. And then she said this, "You mentioned Jesus. He is dearer to me than the sons of men. Like the apple tree among the trees of the forest, so is my beloved," quoting from the Songs of Solomon. And I immediately recognized that I was in the presence of one of God's chosen ones in that parish. I then felt that I ought to divulge my identity, and told who I was. And this is what she said, "We had the assurance this morning that you were coming." Who was she referring to? She was referring to two young girls, 15 years of age. Two young girls that were saved during the first wave of the revival in Lewes. Visitors to this parish came to know the Lord and came home to tell the story. And burdened because of the state of the parish, went to this young woman whom they knew prayed and suggested that they should pray as the men of Barvas prayed before the revival broke out there, two nights a week, Tuesdays and Fridays, in a room, praying that God would visit them. And they were praying for several months. But on this morning, on the morning that I met this young woman, they had the assurance that revival was coming. God has a wonderful way of revealing his secrets to those who love him. The secret of the Lord is with them that fear him. Two young girls, oh, young people, take this to heart. Two young girls with a conviction and with a vision. I'm not ashamed to tell you that I suggested to that young woman that we kneel by the roadside. Perhaps an unheard of thing, an unwise thing for a man to kneel beside a woman so early in the morning beside the road, but I did it. Because I felt that God was in it. And that young woman poured out her heart in prayer. Oh, she kept saying, "God, I knew you would not disappoint us. I knew you would not disappoint us." We were for 3 hours by the roadside. But when I got to the manse, my, what a story I had to listen to. That morning, 14 young men gathered in front of the parish hall to decide on the amount of whiskey that was to be brought to the parish on the Friday of that week for a concert and dance. 14 of them are there gathered. And one young man said, "Boys, I feel that we ought to increase the amount because I have a strange conviction that this is the last time that drink will come to this parish." A conviction. And one of the other young men spoke out and said, "Angus, you're surely not suggesting that revival is coming to this godless parish." A godless man giving expression to his convictions. And this young man that spoke first spoke again and said this. I don't know what's going to happen, but boy, something has happened in my heart. And he fell on his knees on the ground, to be followed by the 14, who within an hour were all gloriously saved. My dear people, let me say again, God in the midst of revival. My dear people, is that not something you want to see? I was back in that parish after 15 years. I hadn't been for 15 years. On the Saturday of the Stornoway Convention, the minister of the parish phoned me and asked if I would address his Sunday morning service. And of course, being free to do so, having other speakers, I agreed to address the service. And what a joy that filled my heart when I saw that church crowded with people. And they weren't there because Duncan Campbell was going to preach, because they didn't know that I was coming. Oh no. They were there because the large majority of them were converted following that demonstration of God in front of the village hall. Revival broke out and swept the parish. And here, some of them in front of me in the vestry, the minister took me there after the service, and this is what he said. You see all those men in front of you? I said, yes. Do you know that all except one, old Angus here, who is over 80 years, the rest of them were all saved that morning in front of the village hall. They're today my elders in this church. My dear people, that's a move that I love to see. That's a move that I love to see. And then the minister said, of course you know already that I too was converted during the second wave of the revival in the parish of Barvas. So the minister and all except one here were saved during the movings of God. My dear people, now I felt that I ought to tell you that story because it bears on this truth that the answer is prayer and God. Two young women. Oh, thank God for women that pray. Two young women. Of course, that to me is normal Christianity. I have very little faith in the Christian profession of any person that hasn't a burden to save souls, to lead souls to Christ a minute or two after he's conscious of the fact that God saved himself. Yes, the man who professes salvation and who hasn't a burden to pray for souls or to question his own experience, was he ever born again? Oh, my dear people, I say that. And I say it because I believe it's true. Well, here you have it. Not a king, not a ruler, but a boy. A young soldier. But a young soldier in touch with God and in touch with God's secrets. And I would love to believe that there's someone in this meeting tonight, this afternoon, to whom God is speaking, and through whom revival is going to sweep through this camp meeting. I believe that God finds a man that he can trust. Oh, my dear people, is that man here. You remember the story that is told about D.L. Moody? The world has yet to see what God can do through a man fully yielded to him. And Moody said, God, I'll be that man. And you know that he became that man. And we saw what God did through him. Oh, my God, is that man here? I want to pause here. And I want to ask, is that man here? Is that man here? I was in a church in Glasgow. This is 5 years ago, in a very remarkable congregation, I would say, a congregation of the Church of Scotland, the Presbyterian Church of Scotland, that is experiencing perpetual revival. Now that's true. Not so very long ago, at the close of an evening service, 62 men and women were crying to God for mercy in the minor hall. 62 men and women. But at this meeting, a young man, I happen to say something akin to what I just said about D.L. Moody. I happen to say, oh, is there a man here who can say, God, I want to be that man? There was a stir in the congregation. A young man was making his way through the crowd. And he fell on his knees in the aisle of the church. And with his two hands lifted, God, I want to be that man. That young man is a minister today and experiencing times of refreshing in his congregation. Oh, my dear friend, are you here? Are you here feeling that you would like to get on your knees now? Get on your knees now! I wouldn't mind a disturbance, dear people. There are disturbances that are glorious. That are glorious. Someone on his knees. Some young person bowing before God. Oh, God, let me be that man. Well, here it is. And he went to the king. And he told his story, and they got in touch with God. Got in touch with God. That to me is the first thought suggested in this passage. But there is another thought that speaks to me of the faith that wins through. Oh, listen to the prophet. Listen to God's man taking in the situation. He's addressing the kings. Make the valley full of ditches. Full of ditches in a situation that appeared hopeless. That appeared hopeless. No rain for years. Barrenness. Dryness. Why the situation is hopeless, and yet here is a man saying, get to the digging and dig the ditches. No water for the host or for the cattle. And, mark you, not a sign or any indication from heaven. And beyond that, ye shall not see wind nor rain. Neither shall ye see rain, yet that valley shall be filled with water. Brother, was that not enough to discourage them? Enough to discourage me. But they went to the digging, in spite of the fact that the ground was hard and the ground was barren, in spite of the fact that the very prophet had said, ye shall not see wind or rain. Brother, are you discouraged? The God of the prophet is still alive. My dear people, he's alive. He's alive. And to the digging they went. Now, might I ask, what was the ground of their confidence? How was it that they found it in their heart to believe that the valley would be filled with water? My dear people, just because God said it. Oh, my dear people, how simple. How simple, yet how profound. Ye shall not see wind nor rain, yet this valley shall be filled with water. And I can hear the young soldiers saying, God has said it and we believe it. And to the digging we will go. In the words of David Livingstone, the words of a gentleman of the most honored order, and there the matter lies. What did he mean? God has said it, and I believe God. And my dear people, God has said it. This to me is implicit confidence. My, I tell you, how glad I was the way God spoke to me this morning.
1: Amen.
0: Oh, how he spoke to me. This valley shall be filled with water. It wasn't filled with water then. Oh no, the digging of the ditches had to be done, had to be made, and men willing to believe in God went to the digging.
1: Hallelujah.
0: And, oh bless God, they saw water coming by the way of Eden. Brother, listen, leave revival to God. You can't work up revival. Oh, let's take that to heart. You can't. But you can do the digging. And there's a difference. Leave the water to come by Eden. Oh, they never thought of that. But it came by Eden.
1: Amen.
0: And the ditches were filled with water.
1: Amen.
0: But I want you to note this, that the digging meant at least two things. First of all, meant breaking, the breaking of the dry crust. Oh, my, there's a thought here, dear people. The breaking of the dry crust. Brother, is there a dry crust over your soul this afternoon? Are you prepared for God to do the breaking? And are you prepared to help God in the doing of it? Are you? There's a dry crust over the Christian church in America just now. A dry crust indeed. And I maintain that that crust has got to be broken. And I pray God that from this camp meeting men and women will go out to do the digging. To do the digging in their own homes. Begin by family worship, brother.
1: Amen.
0: Begin by giving God a place in your home. Begin by giving God a place in your business. Tell me, what place has God in your business? First place. Oh, when he ought to be in the drawing room, he has to be satisfied with the kitchen. Oh, may God have mercy on us. May God have mercy on us. Well, I believe that the digging has got to begin there. Has got to begin in the homes of the people. If we are going to see revival in America, God must have freedom of action in the homes of God's people. I believe that. I'm not talking about sinners. They have nothing to do with revival. Revival doesn't begin among sinners. It begins among a people dedicated to a purpose. See that the ditches are dug. And I believe, dear people, that in many congregations, ditches have got to be dug. I believe that many pastors today are hindered by the fear of man. I thank God that the day came when I was delivered from it. You know what happened when I gave my testimony to having been baptized in the Holy Ghost? You know what happened? 7 of my office bearers left me the following day, sent in their resignation. They wouldn't have a fool in the pulpit, is what one man said. Brother, it may mean that revival in a congregation costs. And you've got to be willing to face subtraction instead of addition. But I believe the day is fast approaching when the Church of Jesus Christ in America must take a definite stand and stand together against the prevailing thought that is cursing the Christian church today. Modernism. Compromise. Devilish gimmicks. Oh, may God help us. May God help us. I know a church in Scotland that was ministered to by one of the greatest preachers in the field of evangelism that Scotland has ever known. You've read his book. Oh, you've read his book. Do you know that in that church today they've introduced dancing after the evening service? And they talk about that as evangelism. My God, have mercy on us. Oh, the gimmicks, the things that we try. My dear people, let the word of God loose, and the word of God will defend itself. So said Spurgeon. You needn't introduce anything else. You know that I have a conviction, and I share it with you. I believe that when the canon of the word of God, the Bible, was completed,
2: God gave us three means for the propagation of the gospel. Preach the word, sing the word, and live the word. I don't believe that God will honor anything else outside of that. Outside of that. I don't believe anything outside of that is necessary. God said to Moses, see that you do all according to the pattern. Perhaps he was afraid that Moses could perhaps improve on God's pattern. And God said, see that you do everything according to the pattern. And I said that again and again to meetings of ministers. God has a plan. God has a program. And you needn't introduce anything else. God's plan and God's program. And God's program is preach the word. Sing the word. But oh, brother, see that the preaching is under the anointing. See that the preaching is under the anointing. See that the singing, the solo singing, what have you. See that that is teaching prayer, lest you be helping the devil to damn the world. Oh, I pray, dear people, that there may be a willingness, this afternoon to get to the digging. But not only well to break the crust, but getting down a bit became the cross stones that had to be removed. Things that have to be removed. Oh, again, let me say, I can count upon God to let power loose in my life when I am ready to let something loose from my life. Now, I do not know what it is in your life that has a question mark behind it. I don't know. But in your mind there is a doubt about it. Oh, it may have to do with television. That devilish instrument that today is hell's greatest agency in the damning of the youth of our country. You may disagree. But again, I'm not here to please everybody. I'm here to state my own convictions based on the word of God. Come out from among them and be separate and touch not the unclean thing. My dear people, that's a word. Touch not the unclean thing. And God knows that there is much that is unclean on television today. You say, yes, there's a lot of good also. But brother, this is the verse that settled this matter as far as I'm concerned. If meat cause my brother to offend, I shall eat no meat as long as I live. If my having television is going to weaken a young brother in the faith, and because the minister has it, surely I can have it. But he is not strong enough to refuse to look at what is unhealthy, and he gets in his television, but because he's not able to distinguish between what is clean and what is dirty, in a very short time is led astray by the devilish pictures that he now delights to see. And that young man is led astray because of the minister's television and his failure to take a definite stand on the basis of that word. If needful cause my brother to offend, if my having television is going to cause my brother to offend, I shall never have the devilish instrument in my drawing room. Oh, you say, but that's perhaps Highland theology. Well, call it that if you like. It, to me, the teaching of the Word of God, come out from among them, touch not the unclean thing, and I will resist. But then, my dear people, I've kept it too long. But, I told you already that if you ask a Highlander to come to your camp meeting, you must be prepared for long sermons. I'm not accustomed to snippets, my dear people. The fullness that met the need. Water came by the way of Eden. Oh, what a truth. By the way of Eden. Now, you know your Old Testament. You remember that Eden speaks to us of conflict and of conquest. Think of that great verse, a verse that I love to preach from. Who is this that cometh from Eden with dyed garments from Bosra, this that is glorious in his apparel, traveling in the greatness of his strength, I that speak in righteousness, mighty to say, who is this that cometh from Eden with dyed garments from Bosra, speaking to me of conflict, but speaking also to me of glorious victory. And today there's conflict here. Brother, do you feel it? Conflict? The devil is contesting. Matthew, I'm not greatly concerned about that. Not greatly concerned about it. Jesus was manifested to destroy the works of the devil, and I said, get behind me. Get behind me. But he's here to frustrate the purposes of God. But who is this that cometh from Eden? He that speaks in righteousness, mighty to save. Devil, take that. Oh, take that. This Jesus, the man of Eden, the conquering Redeemer, oh, he's here to meet you. He's here to meet you. It speaks of conquest, of... Now, I believe that at this very moment, right in this meeting, self is challenging the throne and challenging, as I said last night, the crown rights of Jesus. I believe that. Only one has the right to reign. Oh, I wonder who will say now, my God, I break with the past. Oh, I break with the past. I bid every idol flee. There, O Lord, is the throne of my heart. Ascend it and rule supremely, and my God rule forever.
3: Is that the language of men and women here? Is that the language of men and women here? God rules the priest. Rules the priest. But just this thought, notice that water came by Eden at the time of the evening sacrifice. At the time of the evening sacrifice. Oh, my dear people, how many of us shrink from presenting ourselves, body, soul, and spirit to God in an act of holy consecration. Now you ask me, but must sanctification come before consecration? My dear people, I believe it does. I don't think God will accept in consecration anything that is unclean. And that is what I mean when I say that sanctification must come before consecration. Because too often, my best moments in the field of consecration is mingled with the destructive element of self-preservation. Oh, tonight, brother, tonight, will you believe with Spurgeon that there is an experience as far above the ordinary Christian as the ordinary Christian is above the worldly? And that is the experience that God is anxious to lead you into at this very moment. The poet said, "Now abdicates my vain self-will, the scepter, Lord, is thine. Now reign and with thy spirit fill this gilded heart of mine. Thus sanctified may I possess the Canaan of true holiness." Amen.
4: You have just heard Landmark Christianity, a program dedicated to the proclamation of the gospel by God's men of the past. Today's message was by Reverend Duncan Campbell, who as a faith mission evangelist was used by God in Scotland and many other places during the first half of the 20th century. In 1949, God led him as an instrument in his hands to the Isle of Lewis in the spiritual awakening and revival that took place among the people there. 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

0: Open thou mine eyes, that I may behold wondrous things out of thy law. As we draw aside to the burning bush of God's holy word, may the Spirit of God bless this reading to be a lamp to your feet and a light to your path. The scripture reading is from the Authorized Version of the Bible.
1: The first book of Samuel, otherwise called the first book of the Kings. Chapter 4. And the word of Samuel came to all Israel. Now Israel went out against the Philistines to battle, and pitched beside Ebenezer, and the Philistines pitched in Aphek. And the Philistines put themselves in array against Israel, and when they joined battle, Israel was smitten before the Philistines, and they slew of the army in the field about 4,000 men. And when the people were come into the camp, the elders of Israel said, Wherefore hath the Lord smitten us today before the Philistines? Let us fetch the ark of the covenant of the Lord out of Shiloh unto us, that when it cometh among us, it may save us out of the hand of our enemies. So the people sent to Shiloh, that they might bring from thence the ark of the covenant of the Lord of hosts, which dwelleth between the cherubims. And the two sons of Eli, Hophni and Phinehas, were there with the ark of the covenant of God. And when the ark of the covenant of the Lord came into the camp, all Israel shouted with a great shout, so that the earth rang again. And when the Philistines heard the noise of the shout, they said, What meaneth the noise of this great shout in the camp of the Hebrews? And they understood that the ark of the Lord was come into the camp. And the Philistines were afraid, for they said, God is come into the camp. And they said, Woe unto us, for there hath not been such a thing heretofore. Woe unto us! Who shall deliver us out of the hand of these mighty gods? These are the gods that smote the Egyptians with all the plagues in the wilderness. Be strong, and quit yourselves like men, O ye Philistines, that ye be not servants unto the Hebrews, as they have been to you. Quit yourselves like men, and fight. And the Philistines fought, and Israel was smitten, and they fled every man into his tent. And there was a very great slaughter, for there fell of Israel 30,000 footmen. And the ark of God was taken, and the two sons of Eli, Hophni and Phinehas, were slain. And there ran a man of Benjamin out of the army, and came to Shiloh the same day, with his clothes rent and with earth upon his head. And when he came, lo, Eli sat upon a seat by the wayside, watching, for his heart trembled for the ark of God. And when the man came into the city and told it, all the city cried out. And when Eli heard the noise of the crying, he said, What meaneth the noise of this tumult? And the man came in hastily and told Eli. Now Eli was 98 years old, and his eyes were dim that he could not see. And the man said unto Eli, I am he that came out of the army, and I fled today out of the army. And he said, What is there done, my son? And the messenger answered and said, Israel is fled before the Philistines, and there hath been also a great slaughter among the people, and thy two sons also, Hophni and Phinehas, are dead, and the ark of God is taken. And it came to pass, when he made mention of the ark of God, that he fell from off the seat backward by the side of the gate, and his neck brake. And he died, for he was an old man and heavy, and he had judged Israel 40 years. And his daughter-in-law, Phinehas's wife, was with child, near to be delivered. And when she heard the tidings that the ark of God was taken, and that her father-in-law and her husband were dead, she bowed herself and travailed, for her pains came upon her. And about the time of her death, the women that stood by her said unto her, Fear not, for thou hast borne a son. But she answered not, neither did she regard it. And she named the child Ichabod, saying, The glory is departed from Israel, because the ark of God was taken, and because of her father-in-law and her husband. And she said, The glory is departed from Israel, for the ark of God is taken.
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0: The internationally known evangelist, Dr. Bob Jones Sr., during his earthly ministry, was one of God's great warriors for the faith.
1: My friends, I've had such a wide experience in dealing with people, and I've studied them very carefully, and I've noticed whenever I find a complainer, a grumbler, a griper, there's always something wrong with him. I learned that out in the evangelistic field. I learned it when I was a young man. I've noticed it all over the world, at least in most of the world where I've been. You know, all this destructive criticism is of the devil. You know, if you want to make things right, under the average situation, you can usually make it right. Most of the troubles you have in this world is with yourself. I told the story many times about the man that said everything in the world was made wrong. He said, there isn't anything right. He said, you look at that great big pumpkin on the little vine, the little acorn on the great big oak. And I said, that's not made right. And I said, I wish I'd have made it. If I'd have made it, I'd have put the pumpkin on the oak and the acorn on the vine. I'd have got things right. And about that time, the acorn fell down and hit him on the head. And he said, what if it had been a pumpkin? Now, did you ever stop to think if you'd have made this world in which you're living, you ever stop thinking what a mess it would have been in? Now, listen just a minute. There's nothing wrong with the universe. There's nothing wrong with the laws of God. The trouble is with man. You know, the Bible teaches that man is a fallen creature. He's a sinner by nature and a sinner by choice. Plato and Aristotle and the great philosophers discovered that. Every man who's ever thought has wondered what's the matter with man. Well, the evolutionist comes along and says he's evolving to perfection. He'll eventually get there, see. If the evolutionist was right, which he isn't, there's no evolution in the Bible, I'm sure of that. The Bible teaches creation and growth. You know, you are born again and then you grow in grace as a Christian. That's not evolution. But if the evolutionists were right, according to most optimistic evolutionists, probably be millions of years before we evolve into perfection. And this generation will be in hell long before that. So the only way you can help this generation get folks to be born again and give them a new start. And that's what regeneration does. Come along, get saved, get a new nature, and live right. You know there's no such thing as being hopeless if you don't want to be hopeless. You can live right if you want to live right. You can do what you ought to do. All you have to do is to get a new nature, a new life, get straightened out with God, and get fixed up. But the trouble in the world is with people. You know, I discovered as I went up and down the country that troublemakers always had something wrong with them. They were never right. But I didn't know what it was. And then one day I opened my Bible and read these words. Whence come fightings and wars among you? Come they not from wars in your members? You know, this idea of frustration you hear so much about, there's nothing new about that. That's all in the Bible. A fellow wants something that he wants and wants it when he wants it. He can't get it and he gets frustrated and he gets mad with God and everybody else. Nothing new about frustration. You know, people talk about the Bible. The further along we get in this age in which we're living, the more we realize it's in the Bible. The Bible is not intended to teach men science, but it's scientifically correct. So, you know, many women, strange about people, isn't it? Strange how people go through life complaining. You know, a man said to me one time, he said, I can't get along with that woman. She's in our organization, but I can't get along with her. Well, I said, what's the matter with you? Well, he said, nothing the matter with me, he says, with her. Well, I said, when I can't get along with people that I know and that know me, I usually figure that there's something wrong with me because I don't know how to get along with her. She's a good woman and I'm a good man, and I just figure that, well, if I'm just smart enough, I get along with her. So I figure that I'm just limited and don't know how to handle people. I've come to that conclusion many times in dealing with people. Well, I'm just not smart enough. And I usually take the blame for not being able to get along with people, especially if they're good people. You know, homes wouldn't be broken up in this country. There wouldn't be all this divorce business if people just realize that there's something wrong with them. You know, an average man that marries a good girl and a good girl that marries the average man, they shouldn't have any trouble. And they wouldn't have any trouble. They'd get along all right if they'd simply say, I've got to make adjustments and And we've got to get together on this proposition, work things out. Years ago, I was up in Grand Rapids, Michigan, and they told me a story about an old bum that they found him back in the sleep in a saloon. He had about 2 or 3 weeks' growth of beard, and they rubbed some Limburger cheese in his beard. And he got up and went out and began to smell the air, whiffing his way along. And every time he'd pass anybody, he'd turn his head, went out in the park and plucked a flower and smelled the flower and threw it down, and came on back and walked into this to a drugstore and opened a bottle of perfume, smelled that. And then he went on and to the saloon, asked him to give him a drink. And the fella poured him out a drink of rotten whiskey, and he smelled it and set it down, wouldn't drink it. And he said, isn't it terrible? Said, what's the matter? Why, he said, the whole world smells rotten. Now, he was doing the smelling. And most of the smelling that you're going to ever smell will be your own smell. The trouble's with you. You know, many a time I waked up in the morning and started a day and looked like everything was wrong. And I pulled myself together and said, everything's all right. And if you are a Christian, really surrender to God, everything is all right. Everything's all right. Because God won't let anything happen to you that isn't all right. For we know that all things work together for good to them that love God, to them who are called according to his purpose. And someday when we get up on the other side in that wonderful heavenly city, we're going to look back on this earth and we're going to realize that everything ever happened to us was a good thing. Devil shot at us, but that was all right. We needed being shot at. Had our troubles, all right. Sorrows came, what would life be if we had no sorrows? And all the sorrows and all the troubles and everything else will sink into eternal insignificance as far as doing us any harm is concerned if we trust Jesus Christ and are faithful to him. So may God help us to be faithful and true, uncompromising Christians, yielded to him, dedicated to him. And then we'll say, there is no trouble. I may have sorrow, but it's not trouble. I may have disappointment, but it's not trouble. Trouble will not trouble us in any eternal or permanent way if we belong to God and are surrendered to him. Our Father, give us an upward look. Give us a cheerful, hopeful, optimistic slant. We know things are wrong. We're in a world full of sin, and we are wrong ourselves. But we have a great God that's bigger than all of our difficulties and all of our sorrows and all of our problems. So keep us faithful to him. We pray in the name of the Lord Jesus Christ. Amen.
0: You've heard Dr. Bob Jones, Sr., internationally known evangelist, who during his earthly ministry was one of God's great warriors for the faith.
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Today on Forwarding the Faith, we want to continue the burden that we started in our last broadcast, entitled, I Will Spew Thee Out of My Mouth. This passage taken from Revelation chapter 3, verse 16, to the last church age, the Laodicean church age, of Christ's own words, so then, because thou art lukewarm, neither cold nor hot, I will spew thee out of my mouth. Where is the institutional church in this spewing out? And what does it involve? How often we have heard the founders of godly ministries declare before they die, if this institution ever leaves the principles of God, may God burn every building down to the ground. May he shut the school or the church down. Well, this is a noble prayer and certainly an evidence of a founder's heart that it would be better for his school to come to naught rather than to compromise. But it does not seem that God is fulfilling these desires in the manner past founders prayed. Nevertheless, God is answering these prayers in another way, though its present generation may not realize it. Some months ago, Doug Phillips, the founder and president of Vision Forum, resigned due to his confession of being inappropriately romantic and affectionate with another woman. Although Vision Forum has had many traits that are respectable, so does the devil at times in his deception. Vision Forum has been endeavoring to combat problems in the American family. However, it has approached it through biblical heresy rather than truth. Doug Phillips is a strong adherent to Christian Reconstructionism, which he believes needs to be brought into the context of the family. He has built his theology upon the old postmillennialism of R.J. Rushdoony. His views have been against the local church, the local Christian school, and the pastor's authority in the Christian life and home. Mr. Phillips strongly believed in homeschooling families to what he called exercise dominion through a 200-year plan, believing it would bring about a so-called multi-generational faithfulness and what he calls a biblical patriarchy. Application of this view has been exampled in the recent years through the Duggar family's television reality show, 19 Kids and Counting, as well as the movies presented by Kurt Cameron, the so-called Christian activist who was closely associated to Mr. Phillips. Mr. Phillips believed, as many before him, that a Reconstructionist philosophy could bring America back to Christian culture. However, it must be said that a strictly Christian culture has never existed in our country and therefore cannot be rebuilt. Christians have always lived in pagan cultures, and this includes the United States. God has not called us to build some type of Christian culture out of our society. We are simply called upon to preach the gospel and live a consistent Christian life before the world. As Christians and members of a local Bible-believing church, we are not commanded to make this world a better place to live for our posterity, or to bring in the kingdom, or to establish some concept of a Christian utopian society for succeeding generations. This is not our purpose for being on the earth at this time in history. No man, apart from Christ, can make the world a better place to live. Yet, a true Christian, by his influence, should make it harder to sin.
It should also be noted that attempting to place unregenerate people, political leaders, and society under the requirement of God's law is not biblical. God did not give the Ten Commandments to anyone but Israel. It was His covenant to them alone. He did not want us to create a culture for God's glory to pervade the inhabitants of the earth. Although Roman Catholics and even Protestants have tried to do so, it has been the product of a false Christianity. Vision Forum has equally been caught up in this false Christianity. Similar to Bill Gothard's work, Vision Forum has never taken a stand against the contemporary views of Christianity. It takes no stand against the charismatic movement or any other part of apostasy. To any true Christian, this should be of great concern. We must ever remember that a delusion is not the absence of truth, but it is the addition of error to truth. We must ever be careful of the theology that becomes the fuel to drive such ministries as Vision Forum. In Vision Forum, there has been a great emphasis upon the father-daughter relationships. We must remember that the other woman with whom Doug Phillips was involved over several years was someone's daughter. It is interesting to note that in the patriarchal community of Vision Forum, there is greater sympathy towards the cheating husband than the cheating wife. The sympathy to the husband's temptation is often tolerated. Yet when the wife sins, it is believed she let herself go or she was inadequately submissive to her husband. Vision Forum's warped views have driven it into biblical heresy. While recently viewing some of the videos of Mr. and Mrs. Phillips speaking excitedly of their home and marriage, it was sad to realize that his improprieties were secretly continuing at the time the videos were made. The product demonstrated in the videos certainly was not the product of truth in the home. Evangelical Christians tend to be evidentialist rather than biblicist. Rather than searching out the doctrinal heart of a ministry or movement, they tend to be drawn only to its outward and superficial product. Even God told the prophet Samuel in 1 Samuel 16 that man does look on the outward appearance. Vision Forum has invested much time and money on the outward appearance, endeavoring to perfect it to the neglect of a transformed heart. It has given us a quick, commercialized product of the outward man, but it has not invested in the spiritual heart of a family. Though such sins could come upon any of us, some theologies tend to promote practices that contribute to deeds of unfaithfulness. If truth was ever in Vision Forum, we now have witnessed its spewing out of the mouth of Christ. In our next broadcast, we want to take several other ministries, sad to state, who have fallen prey to the rejection of the Word of God, though its profession was that it was built upon the Word of God, but yet how God is now making it a public mockery and showing forth the true heart of those ministries.
May God make us not only a people of the Word of God, but a people who will not leave the Word of God for the sake of fame, fortune. In these days, as God is now sifting and shaking the institutional church, and we are now seeing the true apostasy and sin that has pervaded it for a very long time, may we not take the money and the riches that seem to flourish in ministries, believing that this is a sign that God is with them. For this may simply be a facade. And at the present time, we may not know that it is wretched, poor, blind, and naked. But if that wretchedness, that poverty, that blindness, that nakedness continues, God will reveal it. Yea, sadly show it to the world, to once again make a mockery out of public Christianity in our day and time. May God help us. May God help even foundations to remain true to that which has been committed unto us, and that we will never believe the power to be kept is found in self, but that power to be kept is only found in our continuing, remaining, and abiding in Christ.

0: You have just heard Forwarding the Faith with Dr. H.T. Spence, pastor and president of the Foundation's Ministries in Dunn, North Carolina. 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

0: Foundations Bible College in Dunn, North Carolina brings you this gospel broadcast with its founder, Dr. O. Talmage Spence. As a preacher of righteousness for more than 50 years, Dr. Spence proclaimed the conviction and compassion of the very Word of God. The Wonderful Word Hour is brought to you with the earnest prayer that the Bible will become dearer to the heart and that the spiritual warfare against sin and error will become stronger in the life. And now, here's a pointed message from the Bible by Dr. Spence.
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2: I read God's Word today from the book of Daniel, chapter 2, beginning in verse 31. Thou, O king, sawest, and behold, a great image. This great image, whose brightness was excellent, stood before thee, and the form thereof was terrible. This image's head was of fine gold, his breast and his arms of silver, his belly and his thighs of brass, his legs of iron, his feet part of iron and part of clay. Thou sawest till that a stone was cut out without hands, which smote the image upon his feet, that were of iron and clay, and brake them to pieces. Then was the iron, the clay, the brass, the silver, and the gold broken to pieces together, and became like the chaff of the summer threshing floors, and the wind carried them away, that no place was found for them, and the stone that smote the image became a great mountain and filled the whole earth. Almost every Bible-believing Christian that I meet who is giving any type of appraisal of the times states that we are living in the time of humanism. As we look back across the prophecies of the Bible, we can begin to see that God was saying that all along. In the book of Daniel, we see, both from a dream that a great king had, Nebuchadnezzar, king of Babylon, as well as the interpretation of one of God's wise men, that the image finally was to become the image of a man. In looking back into early idolatry and images of the Bible, we recognize that most images were not of man. Most of the early images and statues were of beasts, of birds. Even when parts of men's body was inculcated into the image, it was known as the fish man or the fish god, who had certain attributes of man, or some other animal or insect or some other creature. The early idolatry of the Bible was predominantly either a grove, a high place, a tree, or an image that depicted something lower than man or something higher than man. But as the progress of idolatry continued through the Bible, we finally see in its final form the idolatry reaching the proportion of a man alone. The image that Daniel saw and Daniel interpreted because of a day vision that from the night dream of Nebuchadnezzar, he saw the image of a man. It had a head of gold. It had arms and breast of silver. It had a belly and thigh of brass. It had legs of iron, and its feet and toes were iron and clay mixed. This is truly an image of a man. This is humanism in its final form to be recognized at the time of the feet. Of course, if we had just known the head during the days of Nebuchadnezzar, we would have concluded that possibly a body attached to this head, as well as the arms and the breast and the belly and the thighs and the legs. But now as we look at the entire aggregation of parts united in the seven empires, we can easily see that all of it has contributed to a final humanism, the image of a man. We have now come to the full picture. We have now seen the full ideology. It is quite amazing to me and significant as well that in the next chapter, Nebuchadnezzar, who had been announced by Daniel that he was the head of gold, now proceeds to erect a golden image in the plain of Dura in the province of Babylon, and that this is a threescore cubits by 6 cubits in height and breadth. This is a 6'6" image of man. It is 60 cubits, 20 cubits to a score of cubits, and 60 cubits by 6 cubits. A very interesting and early prophecy, significant of the final manifestation of Antichrist in the end time with 3 6's. Not only height and breadth, but possibly some significant to the occult depth of it. 666. And now we see through the prophecy of Daniel the coming of the final image of man, humanism. Oh, how we have been working a long time for some personality to come along. Jesus predicted it. He said, I come in my own name and you will not receive me. Another will come in his name. Jesus comes in the name of God. Another man will come in his own name as a human being. The world is being set like a stage for a drama. And all the characters are on the stage. We have every villain and every virtuous implication on this stage. We have every infancy of it and every adolescent of it and every adult of it. And all the characters are on the stage. The curtain is about ready to go up. The scene of that act is about to begin. And as is usual to any of the great classic dramas and operas, these characters work on the stage for a period of possibly part of a scene or even a full scene before the main character enters. And that main character is hero, heroine, or he is the villain. And all of the stage is being set. We are that close, dear friend. The whole stage, the plain of Dura, appears. The provinces of Rome and Babylon produce characters, the charismatic movement, the political concepts of detente and peaceful coexistence, and yet the threat of war existing simultaneously. And here are all of the actors, and all of the stage is filled, but there is something missing today. There is a vacancy on the stage. We are waiting for hero and villain. The curtain goes up, the scene commences, and we can see the action taking place today in those areas of politics, education, science, and religion. Even the institutional church is in on the act, and part of the participating actors and actresses. And you will find out in the last act of the drama who is not only the hero, but also who is the villain, and who is on the side of the hero, and who are on the side of the villain. Of course, this final act, the final stage, the final drama of the ages, will give the manifestation, yea, the apocalypse, the revealing of not only the Christ, the glorious Savior, the return and second advent of the King of Kings and the Lord of Lords, the Lord Jesus Christ, but it is also stated very clearly in 2 Thessalonians, the 2nd chapter, that the man of sin would also be revealed and have his apocalypse. He will be revealed with supernatural manifestations of signs and wonders and miracles, just as the Lord Jesus came in his own credential of the miracle. And oh, dear friend, you may get set. This villain is going to be human, and he is going to be the incarnation of the man of sin. Get that. The man of sin. But the son of perdition. But there is a glorious conclusion to the prophecy of Daniel. This wonderful prophecy states that a time is coming in the time of the feet, in the time of the iron and the clay. In that time, there will be a stone that will come, and I like this phrase. It is a stone made without hands. Cut out without hands. A stone was cut out without hands, and smote the image upon his feet that were of iron and clay, and brake them to pieces. Without hands. It's not a human act. It's going to be an act of God. And it's going to eschatologically happen in the feet. We are somewhere right now between the iron legs and the feet. We often read history where there was the rise and growth and reaching of the apex of the Roman Empire, the two iron legs in her two divisions. And then there are great histories by great historians that tell us about the decline and fall of the Roman Empire. But sprawled it throughout the European nations, even washing ashore through some of the concepts of our own governmental beliefs in politics, there is the decline and fall of the Roman Empire, the clumsy giant of the leg empire, sprawled across the world. But remember, it is not a corpse, it's not dead, it's fallen. And it's going to rise in the end time, in the iron of the feet, as well as the clay of the Babylonian geography. And oh, God has dared to give us the word and to tell us that the image is a man. It is a human man, a human of humanism, but that a stone is going to be cut out without hands. Oh, as false Christ and false human beings arise from the earth, the origin of the ground of their origin in life, that the Lord himself is going to descend from heaven with a shout. And oh, you could easily say hallelujah to that, because the coming of the Lord will reveal the hero, as the man of sin will reveal the villain. And the characters are going to disperse throughout eternity in the wings toward perdition and eternal despair, those who have collaborated with the enemy, and for those who have clobbered the enemy, who were militantly against apostasy and magnificent for the Lord, they're going to rise with the Lord and going to rule and reign, come back and rule and reign on the earth. What a wonderful, wonderful prophecy. And today you and I are being drawn into the stage. To which side are you being attracted? Are you going to follow the Lord or the age and Antichrist? That's the question. May God be with you today. In Jesus' name, amen.
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0: Open thou mine eyes, that I may behold wondrous things out of thy law. As we draw aside to the burning bush of God's holy word, may the Spirit of God bless this reading to be a lamp to your feet and a light to your path. The scripture reading is from the Authorized Version of the Bible.
1: The Epistle of Paul the Apostle to the Romans, Chapter 4. What shall we say then that Abraham our father, as pertaining to the flesh, hath found? For if Abraham were justified by works, he hath whereof to glory, but not before God. For what saith the Scripture? Abraham believed God, and it was counted unto him for righteousness. Now, to him that worketh is the reward not reckoned of grace, but of debt. For to him that worketh not, but believeth on him that justifieth the ungodly, his faith is counted for righteousness. Even as David also describeth the blessedness of the man unto whom God imputeth righteousness without works, saying, Blessed are they whose iniquities are forgiven and whose sins are covered. Blessed is the man to whom the Lord will not impute sin. Cometh this blessedness then upon the circumcision only, or upon the uncircumcision also? For we say that faith was reckoned to Abraham for righteousness. How was it then reckoned? When he was in circumcision or in uncircumcision? Not in circumcision, but in uncircumcision. And he received the sign of circumcision, a seal of the righteousness of the faith which he had, yet being uncircumcised, that he might be the father of all them that believe, though they be not circumcised, that righteousness might be imputed unto them all.

0: also. And the father of circumcision, to them who are not of the circumcision only, but who also walk in the steps of that faith of our father Abraham, which he had, being yet uncircumcised. For the promise that he should be the heir of the world was not to Abraham or to his seed through the law, but through the righteousness of faith. For if they which are of the law be heirs, faith is made void, and the promise made of none effect. Because the law worketh wrath. For where no law is, there is no transgression. Therefore it is of faith, that it might be by grace, to the end the promise might be sure to all the seed, not to that only which is of the law, but to that also which is of the faith of Abraham, who is the father of us all. As it is written, I have made thee a father of many nations. Before him whom he believed, even God, who quickeneth the dead, and calleth those things which be not as though they were, who against hope believed in hope that he might become the father of many nations according to that which was spoken, so shall thy seed be. And being not weak in faith, he considered not his own body now dead when he was about 100 years old, neither yet the deadness of Sarah's womb. He staggered not at the promise of God through unbelief, but was strong in faith, giving glory to God, and being fully persuaded that what he had promised he was able also to perform. And therefore it was imputed to him for righteousness. Now, it was not written for his sake alone that it was imputed to him, but for us also, to whom it shall be imputed, if we believe on him that raised up Jesus our Lord from the dead, who was delivered for our offenses and was raised again for our justification.
1: You have been listening to the reading of God's Holy Word from the Authorized Version of the Bible. 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

0: We now bring you the Providence Pulpit with Pastor Oscar Coggin. May today's message be used of the Lord to show the truth concealed within His Word, and in His book revealed, you see the Lord. And now, Pastor Coggin.
1: Good morning. I'd like to bring you to the final verse of Judges chapter 21. The Bible says, in those days there was no king in Israel. Every man did that which was right in his own eyes. When we come to the book of Judges, we come to a history of Israel that I think is dark. It's 400 years. Moses has died. Joshua has led the children of Israel into the land of Canaan. Joshua will die. Caleb will die. And then when the elders and those men of Joshua's contemporary die, then Israel will begin a downhill ascension. They will disobey God. They will turn to other idols. They will not possess the land as God had commanded them to possess it. And they had turned their back against the things of God. And Israel will go deeper and deeper into a chaotic state, until they come to a point where they will fight tribe against tribe. Evil will reign supreme. Apostasy does take hold. And there now becomes a multiplicity of God. And it is amazing how that when we read through the book of Judges, we come to a man by the name of Micah. And he's going to have a multiplicity of graven images and yet going to speak of the Lord Jehovah. Not only that, do we find as we continue to read in the book of Judges that not only one time does Judges tell us, but if we go back to Judges 17:6, in those days there was no king in Israel, but every man did that which was right in his own eyes. Chapter 18, verse 1, in those days there was no king in Judges, or there was no king in Israel. And as we begin to look at the life of the nation of Israel, we find that even the judges are not going to be obedient to the things of God. There's going to be Gideon, who's going to make an ephod of gold, and this ephod of gold is going to cause Israel to go a-whoring. Samson, mighty man of God, and yet he will play fast and loose with the things of God, and will finally give his heart and his life over to a Gentile woman who will have him destroyed. And as we come to the end of the book, we find that Israel is now doing all the things that she desires. There is no king in Israel, and every man does that which is right in his own eyes. The sad thing about this in the book of Judges is there's no king, but there really is no God. Oh, there is the Lord Jehovah on the throne. There is the God of heaven that is still there. But even as we find through the book of Judges, the people will eventually, over the years, begin to fall into sin, and they will not even call upon the Lord to help them. They won't even pray for God to intervene. They will simply look to men and to others. And there is no king in Israel. But why can we not read there was no God in Israel? They had forsaken him. I think this is a great indication when the Bible tells us that there was no king in Israel. I think this is an insight into the heart of the nation, that there was no God in the hearts of the people. There was the worship of many gods now. There was the polygods. It was not simply one God, mono God, God the Father, God the Son, God the Holy Spirit. And Israel had forsaken the Lord, and they had gone their own way, and every man was doing that which was right. And when man is left to himself, several things happen. One, he goes deeper into sin. He forgets God. He doesn't cry out to God in his times of trouble. And then life becomes chaotic. Life then will become anarchy. Anarchy is when there is no law, when there is no rules. There is no God. There is no leadership. And sad to say, as we close out the book of Judges, we find in those days there was no king in Israel. Every man did that which was right in his own eyes. He became his own God. He became his own direction, his own leadership. And folks, the sad thing about this for our contemporary today is this is where America is today. And sad to say, this is where many churches have come to today. We now have traditional church services. We have contemporary church services. We have traditional music and contemporary music. And we have traditional preaching and we have contemporary preaching. And we have the King James Version of the Bible. And then there are a multiplicity of versions of the Bible. And we have now come to a chaotic state, even in the church, not only in the nation only, but in the church. And when the people forsake God, then God will forsake the people. When the people desire to live in chaos, God will grant chaos. God is not a God of confusion, but God will use confusion in the life of people. God will turn a man over unto his own self. God will not always strive with man. We see this in Genesis 6. What happens when God stop striving with man? God will judge man. We come to the book of Revelation, chapter 16. What do we find there? Seven vile or bold judgments of the wrath of God upon the Antichrist, upon the beast, the false prophet. God is going to judge the men who have taken the mark of the beast. We enter in chapter 16, chapter 17, chapter 18, and we have an unfolding of the fact that God is going to judge religion. God is going to judge false Babylon. God is going to judge the world. God is going to bring it to a conclusion when he turns man unto his own self, when he gives man over unto his own self. Man will never seek to see God apart from God working in his life. In America, we have forsaken the Lord. There is not a compartment of life in America that is not apostate. There has been now the great falling away. There is the falling away of the truth of the Word of God. Not only have we fallen away from the Word of God, but we have taken the Word of God and we have twisted it and we have perverted it. And we have made our own word of God. This is what has happened with the multiplicity of versions. If you don't like this version, you can get this version. If you don't like that version of the Bible, you can get this version of the Bible. And we are now living in a time where man is doing that which is right in his own eyes. We're now doing that today which is fully depraved. Man given over to himself. Man forsaken God, and God will now forsake man, and we're now fast approaching the day of God's final judgment. We're now facing the time when God is going to turn America over unto America itself and let it have its own way. Oh, the economy may be good, and there may be some things that our politicians do, but where is the service to God? Where is the love for God? Where is the faithfulness for God? Where is the heart for God in America today? What we have today is an ecumenical movement. Let's everybody come together and we will figure out a way to worship God and we'll work it all out to come to the same God. That's not what Jesus said. Jesus said in the Word of God, there is only one way to the Father, and that was through the Son, Jesus Christ. But there is hope today, dear friend. There is the book of Ruth. Ruth is written sometimes during the book of Judges. Ruth was a godly woman. She loved the Lord. She was a Gentile woman. She was a Moabitess, and she was faithful. And she's going to meet a man by the name of Boaz. And he is going to be the near kinsman, a part of what God's law was. And the near kinsman was the redeemer, the one that would redeem so that the name would not be lost in Israel. Boaz becomes a picture and a type and a shadow of Jesus Christ. When we come to Revelation 3:20, we find Jesus Christ standing outside of the Laodicean church door. And we find him knocking on that door. And we find him making this statement, that if any man will open to me, I will come in and sup with him and he with me. We're now down to any man. It was a Ruth. It was a Boaz. It was a Naomi. It will be a Samuel. It will be a Hannah. It will be an Elkanah. It will be a remnant. God has his elect people, and God has a remnant that will follow him and love him. But are you one of those? Will you follow the Lord? Will you go in the opposite direction of the world? Israel was going its own way. Every man was going his own way. There was no leadership. There was no one that called men back to God. They faded away. And when we conclude with the book, and it's a sad, sad verse, there was no king in Israel, and every man did that which was right in his own heart. He wrote his own law, and he lived his own way, and he did his own thing. May God help us to stay true to his word today. It is our only hope in this dark hour of chaotic history. May God bless us and help us in these final hours.
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0: This is Landmark Christianity. Landmark Christianity is a program dedicated to the proclamation of the gospel by God's men of the past. The man of God cries as Naboth of old, "The Lord forbid it me, that I should give the inheritance of my fathers unto thee." As saints bound for heaven, God's men proclaim the landmarks of historic Christianity. Stay tuned for a message that will inspire your soul in the quest for heaven. Today's message is by Reverend Duncan Campbell, who as a faith mission evangelist was used by God in Scotland and many other places during the first half of the 20th century. In 1949, God led him as an instrument in his hands to the Isle of Lewis in the spiritual awakening and revival that took place among the people there. His message today is entitled, "And the Country Was Filled with Water."
1: Now turn with me for our reading to the second book of Kings, and to a very well-known portion of Scripture, the third chapter, and we shall read from verse 10. "And the king of Israel said, Alas, that the Lord hath called these three kings together to deliver them into the hand of Moab. But Jehoshaphat said, Is there not here a prophet of the Lord, that we may inquire of the Lord by him? And one of the king of Israel's servants answered and said, Here is Elisha, the son of Shaphat, which poured water on the hands of Elijah. And Jehoshaphat said, The word of the Lord is with him. So the king of Israel and Jehoshaphat and the king of Edom went down to him. And Elisha said unto the king of Israel, What have I to do with thee? Get thee to the prophets of thy father, and to the prophets of thy mother. And the king of Israel said unto him, Nay, for the Lord hath called these three kings together to deliver them into the hand of Moab. And Elisha said, As the Lord of hosts liveth, before whom I stand, surely, were it not that I regard the presence of Jehoshaphat, the king of Judah, I would not look toward thee nor see thee. But now bring me a minstrel. And it came to pass, when the minstrel played, that the hand of the Lord came upon him, and he said, Thus saith the Lord, Make the valley full of ditches. For thus saith the Lord, Ye shall not see wind, neither shall ye see rain, yet that valley shall be filled with water, that ye may drink, both ye and your cattle and your beasts. And this is but a light thing in the sight of the Lord. He will deliver the Moabites also into your hand, and ye shall smite every fenced city and every choice city, and shall fell every good tree and stop all wells of water, and mar every good piece of land with stones. And it came to pass in the morning, that behold there, and it came to pass in the morning when the meat offering was offered, that behold there came water by the way of Edom, and the country was filled with water. Amen. And God will add his blessing. Make this valley full of ditches. Make this valley, this campground, full of ditches. Verse 20. And it came to pass in the morning, when the meat offering was offered, that, behold, water came by the way of Edom. Make this valley full of ditches. And water came. Oh, bless God for that word. And water came by the way of Edom. Those of you who are familiar with this part of Old Testament story will remember that three kings, the king of Judah, the king of Israel, and of Edom, joined forces in battle against Moab. That's the background of the text. Three armies, fully equipped and ready for battle. I believe that they were well led. I believe that they had things wonderfully organized for the fight that was coming. But according to this passage, they were lacking in one thing, the lack of which would make victory impossible. There was no water. And of course, without water, they could not possibly face the enemy. Now that to me is a picture of, would I say, the situation that confronts us today. And perhaps it confronts us in this meeting. And at this very hour, there is the sense in which it is true that we are rich and increased with goods and have need of nothing. I think that can be said of the Christian church in America, and yet in the truest sense of the word, there is a poverty that is appalling. But it would appear that blindness in part is happened to Israel. Poverty, no, in material things. Poverty regarding things of the world, not by any means, but oh, my dear people, in the midst of it all, a poverty spiritually that is appalling. I think I can say that without fear of contradiction. The stream of vital Christianity was never so low in this generation than at this present moment. That, at any rate, is my assessment of the situation. Many fail to see that nothing can be made a substitute for God. Oh, my dear people, let's get that clear. We have tried this substitute and that substitute, this gimmick and that gimmick, But brother, oh, let me say it again at the risk of repetition. You cannot substitute anything for the God of revival. Oh, you cannot. You cannot. But unfortunately, many fail to see that nothing can be made a substitute here. It may help you to understand the truth that I'm anxious to get across if I told you something about the testimony of A.J. Pearson, a great preacher of the word of a past generation, a most remarkable man. Now listen to what he says in his testimony. I preached with all the logic and eloquence at my command to a very large congregation. Logic and eloquence. No substitute for God. And then he said this, but I saw few, if any, genuine conversions. And then, according to his testimony, a young evangelist came to the city, and within a fortnight, the city became ablaze with God. This young evangelist had no academic qualifications. He was never inside a college. Never inside a Bible school. And A.J. Pearson just couldn't understand it. Crowds filling his meetings, souls being saved, revival in the midst. But he was out of it. And then, according to his testimony, he put his pride in his pocket. Man, it's good when you put your pride in your pocket, brother. It's good to have that experience. I remember the day when I was forced to do it. Put your pride in your pocket. And I went to this young evangelist, and I faced him with the question, young man, what is the secret of your remarkable ministry? And according to his testimony, he waited a second or two for the reply. And this is the reply that he got. There's only one secret. It's the baptism of the Holy Ghost. And A.J. Pearson went home a broken man, but a man that learned something. And on his face in his study, he vowed to God that he wouldn't preach again until he discovered the secret. And this is what he said. Oh, bless God. On the 15th of November, I too found the secret in the baptism of the Holy Ghost that made God real to me. And then he went on to say this in his testimony. I was a preacher in that congregation for 17 years. But after this glorious experience, I saw more souls saved in 17 hours than I saw during the 17 years of my ministry, if I saw any at all. My dear people, that to me, oh, let me say it again, that's the secret. And I would to God that we would discover it this afternoon. And in desperation, frustration and with a sense of frustration we threw ourselves on our faces before God in this meeting.
2: Amen.
1: And cried, God, I can't let you go. Except thou bless me. So you see, dear people, that our supreme need is for God, all for God to come. My, he came to my soul this morning. Came with that same conviction that came to me at Prairie.
2: Amen.
1: America and Canada is going to experience revival.
2: Amen.
1: My dear people, you cannot rid me of that conviction. It's almost a second nature to me.
2: Amen.
1: God is coming. I will pour water on him that is thirsty. My dear people, isn't that wonderful? And floods upon the dry ground. Oh, it keeps coming back again and again. I said to my wife before I left, you know, dear, why it is that I'm agreeing to go to America again this year. Because I can't get away from the conviction that God is going to pour water on the thirsty. And floods upon the dry ground. Now this is a very interesting and suggestive text. And as God may lead me, I want to direct your attention to several thoughts that come to me from it. First of all, we have here the mere futility of human effort. The futility of my best endeavor. Oh, here you have it. Here were armies fully equipped. Here were armies conscious of the enemy. Here, as I already said, armies well equipped for the engagement, but lacking in one thing, the lack of which would make victory impossible. But I would say that this must be said in their favor. They were prepared to face the situation. Now I believe there are men and women here who are facing the situation with honesty and with sincerity. And who, in the face of God, cry, God, nothing but yourself can meet the need, the desperate need of our congregations and our communities. Well, they were prepared to face it. And I believe that with sincerity and honesty they were asking a way out. And I believe that there are pastors here and others here who with deep conviction are asking the way out. Because believing in God, believing in the God that we believe in, we cannot believe that God is baffled, that God is frustrated. My dear people, God has a way out. Oh, that we might find it. As a Jai person found it, I found the secret. On the 15th of November. Here we have illustrated the truth that when man comes to an end of himself, oh that's it. When he comes to an end of himself, he has reached the beginning of God. Oh, friend, let's take that to heart. When I come to an end of myself, at an end of all human resources, good and excellent as such resources may be, at an end of it all, I reach the beginning of God. I heard a preacher say recently that the tide must go out to the last inch before it turns. Before it turns. And it seems to me, dear people, that the tide, the tide has gone out. And can I believe that it's reaching the last inch? And there's going to be a turning. I believe that there's a turning already, dear people. I believe that. I believe that there's a turning in this camp effort. I believe that. You may not, but I do. I do, my dear people. A short time ago, standing here, I felt an awareness of God that indicated to me that revival was about to break out.
2: Amen.
1: That is true. Oh, that is true. God hovering over us. But for reason known to God and to someone in this meeting, God's hand has been held back. Oh, friends, let's examine ourselves. Am I hindering? Oh, my God, am I hindering? Now, it is of interest to note how on this occasion God stepped in. You'll remember one of the kings of Israel's servants answered, "Here is Elisha, the son of Shaphat." Here you have a link in the chain of God's provision. A young man in touch with God. He was in touch with the prophet. He knew that the prophet was there. And with this message, he went to the kings. Kings, don't you know that God is here? Don't you know that the prophet is here? And I believe they listened. Now that brings to my mind another story. I hope you're not tired of my stories on the revival, but they're wonderfully real to me. I was motoring through a glen one early morning, very early. It was between 4 and 5 o'clock. I was on my way to visit a minister whom I knew in college days in Edinburgh. And on my way to his manse, to his home, I saw a young woman by the roadside. Now that was quite a common sight in the parishes where God was moving in revival, but this was a parish that wasn't touched by any movement. Here was a girl weeping by the roadside. I felt it was my place to go over to her and have a talk with her. Now I was on a motor bicycle with a heavy coat on me. At that time I had to wear a clerical collar just because I was a Presbyterian minister and preaching in Presbyterian churches. To leave the collar off in their estimation was to lower the dignity of the pulpit. Oh God, have mercy on us. The dignity of the pulpit. I'm thankful to God that I got rid of that. And I spoke to her, and I said to her, young woman, you're a stranger to me, and I'm a stranger to you, but can I help you in any way? I naturally thought that she was in distress of soul. And through her tears, I say through her tears, oh, she was moved. She said, no man can help me. And of course, again, I believe that she was in distress of soul. Only God could help her. So I put my hand in my pocket and took out my New Testament and began to read certain portions that I thought might be helpful. And then she said this, you mentioned Jesus. He is dearer to me than the sons of men. Like the apple tree among the trees of the forest, so is my beloved. Quoting from the Songs of Solomon. And I immediately recognized that I was in the presence of one of God's chosen ones in that parish. I then felt that I ought to divulge my identity.

visitors to this parish came to know the Lord and came home to tell the story. And burdened because of the state of the parish, went to this young woman whom they knew prayed and suggested that they should pray as the men of Barvas prayed before the revival broke out there, two nights a week, Tuesdays and Fridays, in a room, praying that God would visit them. And they were praying for several months. But on this morning, on the morning that I met this young woman, they had the assurance that revival was coming. God has a wonderful way of revealing his secrets to those who love him. The secret of the Lord is with them that fear him. Two young girls, oh, young people, take this to heart. Two young girls, with a conviction and with a vision. I'm not ashamed to tell you that I suggested to that young woman that we kneel by the roadside. Perhaps an unheard of thing, an unwise thing for a man to kneel beside a woman so early in the morning beside the road, but I did it. Because I felt that God was in it. And that young woman poured out her heart in prayer. In prayer. Oh, she kept saying, God, I knew you would not disappoint us. I knew you would not disappoint us. We were for 3 hours by the roadside. By the roadside. But when I got to the manse, my, what a story I had to listen to. That morning, 14 young men gathered in front of the parish hall to decide on the amount of whiskey that was to be brought to the parish on the Friday of that week for a concert and dance. 14 of them are there gathered. And one young man said, boys, I feel that we ought to increase the amount because I've a strange conviction that this is the last time that drink will come to this parish. A conviction. And one of the other young men spoke out and said, Angus, you're surely not suggesting that revival is coming to this godless parish. A godless man giving expression to his convictions. And this young man that spoke first spoke again and said this, I don't know what's going to happen, but boy, something has happened in my heart. And he fell on his knees on the ground to be followed by the 14 who within an hour were all gloriously saved. My dear people, let me say again, God in the midst of revival. My dear people, is that not something we want to see? I was back in that parish after 15 years. I hadn't been for 15 years. On the Saturday of the Stornoway Convention, the minister of the parish phoned me and asked if I would address his Sunday morning service. And of course, being free to do so, having other speakers, I agreed to address the service. And what a joy that filled my heart when I saw that church crowded with people. And they weren't there because Duncan Campbell was going to preach, because they didn't know that I was coming. Oh no. They were there because the

0: large majority of them were converted following that demonstration of God in front of the village hall. Revival broke out and swept the parish. And here, some of them, in front of me in the vestry, the minister took me there after the service, and this is what he said. "You see all those men in front of you?" I said, "Yes." "Do you know that all except one, old Angus here, who is over 80 years, the rest of them were all saved that morning in front of the village hall. They're today my elders in this church." My dear people, that's a move that I love to see. That's a move that I love to see. And then the minister said, "Of course you know already that I too was converted during the second wave of the revival in the parish of Barwas." So the minister and all except one here were saved during the movings of God. My dear people, now I felt that I ought to tell you that story, because it bears on this truth, that the answer is prayer and God. Two young women. Oh, thank God for women that pray. Two young women. Of course, that to me is normal Christianity. I have very little faith in the Christian profession of any person that hasn't a burden to save souls, to lead souls to Christ a minute or two after he's conscious of the fact that God saved himself. Yes, the man who professes salvation and who hasn't a burden to pray for souls ought to question his own experience. Was he ever born again? Oh, my dear people, I say that. And I say it because I believe it's true. Well, here you have it. Not a king, not a ruler, but a boy, a young soldier. But a young soldier in touch with God and in touch with God's secrets. And I would love to believe that there's someone in this meeting tonight, this afternoon, to whom God is speaking, and through whom revival is going to sweep through this camp meeting. I believe that God finds a man that he can trust. Oh, my dear people, is that man here? You remember the story that is told about D.L. Moody? The world has yet to see what God can do through a man fully yielded to him. And Moody said, "God, I'll be that man." And you know that he became that man. And we saw what God did through him. Oh, my God, is that man here? I want to pause here, and I want to ask, is that man here? Is that man here? I was in a church in Glasgow. This is 5 years ago in a very remarkable congregation, I would say, a congregation of the Church of Scotland, the Presbyterian Church of Scotland, that is experiencing perpetual revival. Now that's true. Not so very long ago, at the close of an evening service, 62 men and women were crying to God for mercy in the minor hall. 62 men and women. But at this meeting, a young man, I happen to say something akin to what I just said about D.L. Moody. I happen to say, oh, is there a man here who can say, God, I want to be that man? There was a stir in the congregation. A young man was making his way through the crowd. And he fell on his knees in the aisle of the church. And with his two hands lifted, God, I want to be that man. That young man is a minister today and experiencing times of refreshing in his congregation. Oh, my dear friend, are you here? Are you here feeling that you would like to get on your knees now? Get on your knees now. I wouldn't mind a disturbance, dear people. There are disturbances that are glorious. That are glorious. Someone on his knees. Some young person bowing before God. Oh God, let me be that man. Well, here it is. And he went to the king, and he told his story, and they got in touch with God. Got in touch with God. That, to me, is the first thought suggested in this passage. But there is another thought that speaks to me of the faith that wins through. Oh, listen to the prophet. Listen to God's man taking in the situation. He's addressing the kings. Make the valley full of ditches. Full of ditches in a situation that appeared hopeless. That appeared hopeless. No rain for years. Barrenness, dryness. Why the situation is hopeless, and yet here is a man saying, get to the digging and dig the ditches. No water for the host or for the cattle, and mark you, not a sign or any indication from heaven. And beyond that, ye shall not see wind nor rain. Neither shall ye see rain, yet that valley shall be filled with water. Brother, was that not enough to discourage them? Enough to discourage them. But they went to the digging. In spite of the fact that the ground was hard and the ground was barren, in spite of the fact that the very prophet had said, ye shall not see wind or rain. Brother, are you discouraged? The God of the prophet is still alive. My dear people, he's alive. He's alive. And to the digging they went. Now, might I ask, what was the ground of their confidence? How was it that they found it in their heart to believe that the valley would be filled with water? My dear people, just because God said it. Oh, my dear people, how simple. How simple, yet how profound. Ye shall not see wind nor rain, yet this valley shall be filled with water. And I can hear the young soldiers saying, God has said it and we believe it. And to the digging we will go. In the words of David Livingstone, the words of a gentleman of the most honored order, and there the matter lies. What did he mean? God has said it, and I believe God. And my dear people, God has said it. This to me is implicit confidence. My, I tell you, how glad I was the way God spoke to me this morning.
1: Amen.
0: Oh, how he spoke to me. This valley shall be filled with water. It wasn't filled with water then. Oh no, the digging of the ditches had to be done, had to be made, and men willing to believe in God went to the digging.
1: Hallelujah.
0: And oh, bless God, they saw water coming by the way of Eden. Brother, listen, leave revival to God. You can't work up revival. Oh, let's take that to heart. You can't. But you can do the digging. And there's a difference. Leave the water to come by Eden. Oh, they never thought of that. But it came by Eden. And the ditches were filled with water. But I want you to note this, that the digging meant at least two things. First of all, meant breaking, the breaking of the dry crust. Oh, my, there's a thought here, dear people. The breaking of the dry crust. Brother, is there a dry crust over your soul this afternoon? Are you prepared for God to do the breaking? And are you prepared to help God in the doing of it? Are you? There's a dry crust over the Christian church in America just now. A dry crust indeed. And I maintain that crust has got to be broken. And I pray God that from this camp meeting men and women will go out to do the digging. To do the digging in their own homes. Begin by family worship, brother. Begin by giving God a place in your home. Begin by giving God a place in your business. Tell me, what place has God in your business? First place. Oh, when he ought to be in the drawing room, he has to be satisfied with the kitchen. Oh, may God have mercy on us. May God have mercy on us. Well, I believe that the digging has got to begin there. Has got to begin in the homes of the people. If we are going to see revival in America, God must have freedom of action in the homes of God's people. I believe that. I'm not talking about sinners. They have nothing to do with revival. Revival doesn't begin among sinners. It begins among a people dedicated to a purpose. See that the ditches are dug. And I believe, dear people, that in many congregations, ditches have got to be dug. I believe that many pastors today are hindered by the fear of man. I thank God that the day came when I was delivered from it. You know what happened when I gave my testimony to having been baptized in the Holy Ghost? You know what happened? 7 of my office bearers left me the following day, sent in their resignation. They wouldn't have a fool in the pulpit, is what one man said. Brother, it may mean that. Revival in a congregation costs. And you've got to be willing to face subtraction instead of addition. But I believe the day is fast approaching when the Church of Jesus Christ in America must take a definite stand and stand together against the prevailing thought that is cursing the Christian church today. Modernism. Compromise. Devilish gimmicks. Oh, may God help us. May God help us. I know a church in Scotland that was ministered to by one of the greatest preachers in the field of evangelism that Scotland has ever known. You've read his book. Oh, you've read his book. Do you know that in that church today, they've introduced dancing after the evening service? And they talk about that as evangelism. My God, have mercy on us. Oh, the gimmicks, the things that we try. My dear people, let the word of God loose, and the word of God will defend itself. Saul said, Spurgeon, you needn't introduce anything else. You know that I have a conviction, and I share it with you. I believe that when the canon of the word of God, the Bible, was completed, God gave us 3 means for the propagation of the gospel. Preach the word. Sing the word. And live the word. I don't believe that God will honor anything else outside of that. Outside of that. I don't believe anything outside of that is necessary. God said to Moses, see that you do all according to the pattern. Perhaps he was afraid that Moses could perhaps improve on God's pattern. And God said, see that you do everything according to the pattern. And I said that again and again to meetings of ministers. God has a plan. God has a program. And you needn't introduce anything else. God's plan and God's program. And God's program is preach the word.
2: Sing the word, but oh, brother, see that the preaching is under the anointing. See that the preaching is under the anointing. See that the singing, oh, that the singing, the soul of singing, what have you. See that that is teaching prayer, lest you be helping the devil to damn the world. But oh, I pray, dear people, that there may be a willingness, oh, a willingness this afternoon to get to the digging. But not only were to break the crust, but getting down a bit became the cross stones that had to be removed. Things that have to be removed. Oh, again, let me say, I can count upon God to let power loose in my life when I am ready to let something loose from my life. Now, I do not know what it is in your life that has a question mark behind it. I don't know. But in your mind there is a doubt about it. Oh, it may have to do with television. That devilish instrument that today is hell's greatest agency in the damning of the youth of our country. You may disagree. But again, I'm not here to please everybody. I'm here to state my own convictions based on the Word of God. Come out from among them and be separate and touch not the unclean thing. My dear people, that's a word. Touch not the unclean thing. And God knows that there is much that is unclean on television today. You say, yes, there's a lot of good also. But brother, this is the verse that settled this matter as far as I'm concerned. If meat cause my brother to offend, I shall eat no meat as long as I live. If my having television is going to weaken a young brother in the faith, and because the minister has it, surely I can have it. But he is not strong enough to refuse to look at what is unhealthy, and he gets in this television, but because he's not able to distinguish between what is clean and what is dirty, in a very short time, he's led astray by the devilish pictures that he now delights to see. And that young man is led astray because of the minister's television and his failure to take a definite stand on the basis of that word. If meat will cause my brother to offend, if my having television is going to cause my brother to offend, I shall never have the devilish instrument in my drawing room. Oh, you say, but that's that silent theology. Well, call it that if you like. It, to me, the teaching of the Word of God. Come out from among them. Touch not the unclean thing. The unclean thing. And I will resist. But then, my dear people, I've kept it too long. But
3: Oh, I told you already that if you ask a Highlander to come to your camp meeting, you must be prepared for long sermons. I'm not accustomed to snippets, my dear people. The fullness that met the need. Water came by the way of Eden. Oh, what a truth. By the way of Eden. Now, you know your Old Testament. You remember that Eden speaks to us of conflict and of conquest. Think of that great verse, a verse that I love to preach from. Who is this that cometh from Eden with dyed garments from Bosra, this that is glorious in his apparel, traveling in the greatness of his strength, I that speak in righteousness, mighty to save. Who is this that cometh from Eden with dyed garments from Bosra, speaking to me of conflict, but speaking also to me of glorious victory? And today the conflict here, brother, do you feel it? Conflict? The devil is contesting. Mark you, I'm not greatly concerned about it. Not greatly concerned about it. Jesus was manifested to destroy the works of the devil, and I said, get behind me. Get behind me. But he's here to frustrate the purposes of God. But who is this that cometh from Eden? He that speaks in righteousness, mighty to save. Devil, take that. Oh, take that. This Jesus, the man of Eden, the conquering Redeemer, oh, he's here to meet you. He's here to meet you. It speaks of conquest, of. Now I believe that at this very moment, right in this meeting, self is challenging the throne and challenging, as I said last night, the crown rights of Jesus. I believe that. Only one has the right to reign. Oh, I wonder who will say now, my God, I break with the past. Oh, I break with the past. I bid every idol flee. There, O Lord, is the throne of my heart. Ascend it and rule supremely, and my God rule forever. Is that the language of men and women here? Is that the language of men and women here? God rules supreme. Rules supreme. Mark just this thought. Notice that water came by Eden at the time of the evening sacrifice. At the time of the evening sacrifice. Oh, my dear people, how many of us shrink from presenting ourselves, body, soul, and spirit to God in an act of holy consecration? Now you ask me, but must sanctification come before consecration? My dear people, I believe it does. I don't think God will accept in consecration anything that is unclean. And that is what I mean when I say that sanctification must come before consecration. Because too often, my best moments in the field of consecration is mingled with the destructive element of self-preservation. Oh, tonight, brother, tonight, will you believe with Spurgeon that there is an experience as far above the ordinary Christian as the ordinary Christian is above the worldly? And that is the experience that God is anxious to lead you into at this very moment. The poet said, "Now abdicates my vain self-will, the scepter, Lord, is thine. Now reign and with thy spirit fill this gilded heart of mine. Thus sanctified may I possess the Canaan of true holiness." Amen.
4: You have just heard Landmark Christianity, a program dedicated to the proclamation of the gospel by God's men of the past. Today's message was by Reverend Duncan Campbell, who as a faith mission evangelist was used by God in Scotland and many other places during the first half of the 20th century. In 1949, God led him as an instrument in his hands to the Isle of Lewis in the spiritual awakening and revival that took place among the people there. 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

0: Open thou mine eyes, that I may behold wondrous things out of thy law. As we draw aside to the burning bush of God's holy word, may the Spirit of God bless this reading to be a lamp to your feet and a light to your path. The scripture reading is from the Authorized Version of the Bible.
1: The Book of the Prophet Jeremiah, Chapter 42. Then all the captains of the forces, and Johanan the son of Kareah, and Jezaniah the son of Hoshaiah, and all the people, from the least even unto the greatest, came near, and said unto Jeremiah the prophet, Let, we beseech thee, our supplication be accepted before thee, and pray for us unto the Lord thy God, even for all this remnant, for we are left but a few of many as thine eyes do behold us, that the Lord thy God may show us the way wherein we may walk, and the thing that we may do. Then Jeremiah the prophet said unto them, I have heard you. Behold, I will pray unto the Lord your God according to your words, and it shall come to pass that whatsoever thing the Lord shall answer you, I will declare it unto you. I will keep nothing back from you. Then they said to Jeremiah, The Lord be a true and faithful witness between us, if we do not even according to all things for which the Lord thy God shall send thee to us. Whether it be good or whether it be evil, we will obey the voice of the Lord our God to whom we send thee, that it may be well with us when we obey the voice of the Lord our God. And it came to pass after 10 days, that the word of the Lord came unto Jeremiah. Then called he Johanan the son of Kareah, and all the captains of the forces which were with him, and all the people, from the least even to the greatest, and said unto them, Thus saith the Lord, the God of Israel, unto whom ye sent me to present your supplication before him. If ye will still abide in this land, then will I build you, and not pull you down, and I will plant you, and not pluck you up. For I repent me of the evil that I have done unto you. Be not afraid of the king of Babylon, of whom ye are afraid. Be not afraid of him, saith the Lord, for I am with you to save you, and to deliver you from his hand. And I will show mercies unto you, that he may have mercy upon you, and cause you to return to your own land. But if ye say, We will not dwell in this land, neither obey the voice of the Lord your God, saying, No, but we will go into the land of Egypt, where we shall see no war, nor hear the sound of the trumpet, nor have hunger of bread, and there will we dwell. And now therefore hear the word of the Lord, ye remnant of Judah. Thus saith the Lord of hosts, the God of Israel. If ye wholly set your faces to enter into Egypt, and go to sojourn there, then it shall come to pass, that the sword which ye feared shall overtake you there in the land of Egypt, and the famine whereof ye were afraid shall follow close after you there in Egypt, and there ye shall die. So shall it be with all the men that set their faces to go into Egypt to sojourn there. They shall die by the sword, by the famine, and by the pestilence, and none of them shall remain or escape from the evil that I will bring upon them. For thus saith the Lord of hosts, the God of Israel, As mine anger and my fury hath been poured forth upon the inhabitants of Jerusalem, so shall my fury be poured forth upon you when ye shall enter into Egypt, and ye shall be an execration and an astonishment, and a curse and a reproach, and ye shall see this place no more. The Lord hath said concerning you, O ye remnant of Judah, Go ye not into Egypt. Know certainly that I have admonished you this day. For ye dissembled in your hearts, when ye sent me unto the Lord your God, saying, Pray for us unto the Lord our God, and according unto all that the Lord our God shall say, so declare unto us, and we will do it. And now I have this day declared it to you. But ye have not obeyed the voice of the Lord your God, nor anything for the which he hath sent me unto you. Now therefore know certainly that ye shall die by the sword, by the famine, and by the pestilence, in the place whither ye desire to go and to sojourn.
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Christ, the superlative, the King of Kings, the Lord of Lords, the Song of Songs. 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

0: The internationally known evangelist, Dr. Bob Jones Sr., during his earthly ministry, was one of God's great warriors for the faith.
1: My friends, I've had such a wide experience in dealing with people, and I've studied them very carefully, and I've noticed whenever I find a complainer, a grumbler, a griper, there's always something wrong with him. I learned that out in the evangelistic field. I learned it when I was a young man. I've noticed it all over the world, at least in most of the world where I've been. You know, all this destructive criticism is of the devil. You know, if you want to make things right, under the average situation, you can usually make it right. Most of the troubles you have in this world is with yourself. I told a story many times about the man that said everything in the world was made wrong. He said, there isn't anything right. He said, you look at that great big pumpkin on the little vine, the little acorn on the great big oak. And I said, that's not made right. And I said, I wish I'd have made it. If I'd have made it, I'd have put the pumpkin on the oak and the acorn on the vine. I'd have got things right. And about that time, the acorn fell down and hit him on the head. And he said, what if it had been a pumpkin? Now, did you ever stop to think if you'd have made this world in which you're living, you ever stop to think what a mess it would have been in? Now, listen just a minute. There's nothing wrong with the universe. There's nothing wrong with the laws of God. The trouble is with man. You know, the Bible teaches that man is a fallen creature. He's a sinner by nature and a sinner by choice. Plato and Aristotle and the great philosophers discovered that. Every man who's ever thought has wondered what's the matter with man. Well, the evolutionist comes along and says he's evolving to perfection. He'll eventually get there, see. If the evolutionist was right, which he isn't, there's no evolution in the Bible, I'm sure of that. The Bible teaches creation and growth. You know, you're born again and then you grow in grace as a Christian. That's not evolution. But if the evolutionists were right, according to most optimistic evolutionists, probably be millions of years before we evolve into perfection. And this generation will be in hell long before that. So the only way you can help this generation is get folks to be born again and give them a new start. And that's what regeneration does. Come along, get saved, get a new nature, and live right. You know, there's no such thing as being hopeless if you don't want to be hopeless. You can live right if you want to live right. You can do what you ought to do. All you have to do is to get a new nature, a new life, get straightened out with God and get fixed up. But the trouble in the world is with people. You know, I discovered as I went up and down the country that troublemakers always had something wrong with them. They were never right. But I didn't know what it was. And then one day I opened my Bible and read these words. Whence come fightings and wars among you? Come they not from wars in your members? You know, this idea of frustration you hear so much about, there's nothing new about that. That's all in the Bible. A fellow wants something that he wants it when he wants it. He can't get it, and he gets frustrated, and he gets mad with God and everybody else. Nothing new about frustration. You know, people talk about the Bible. The further along we get in this age in which we're living, the more we realize it's in the Bible. The Bible was not intended to teach men science, but it's scientifically correct. So, you know, men and women, strange about people, isn't it? Strange how people go through life complaining. You know, a man said to me one time, he said, I can't get along with that woman. She's in our organization, but I can't get along with her. Well, I said, what's the matter with you? Well, he said, nothing the matter with me. He says, with her. Well, I said, when I can't get along with people that I know and that know me, I usually figure that there's something wrong with me because I don't know how to get along with her. She's a good woman, and I'm a good man, and I just figure that, well, if I just smart enough, I get along with her. So I figure that I'm just limited and don't know how to handle people. I've come to that conclusion many times in dealing with people. Well, I just not smart enough. And I usually take the blame for not being able to get along with people, especially if they're good people. You know, homes wouldn't be broken up in this country. There wouldn't be all this divorce business if people just realize that there's something wrong with them. You know, an average man that marries a good girl and a good girl that marries the average man, they shouldn't have any trouble. And they wouldn't have any trouble. They'd get along all right if they'd simply say, I've got to make adjustments and And we've got to get together on this proposition to work things out. Years ago, I was up in Grand Rapids, Michigan, and they told me a story about an old bum that they found him back in the sleep in a saloon. He had about 2 or 3 weeks' growth of beard, and they rubbed some Limburger cheese in his beard. And he got up, went out, and began to smell the air, whiffing his way along. And every time he'd pass anybody, he'd turn his head, went out in the park and plucked a flower and smelled the flower and threw it down, and came on back and walked into the saloon, to a drugstore, and opened a bottle of perfume, smelled that. And then he went on and to the saloon, asked him to give him a drink. And the fella poured him out a drink of rotten whiskey, and he smelled it and set it down, wouldn't drink it. And he said, isn't it terrible? Said, what's the matter? Why, he said, the whole world smells rotten. Now, he was doing the smelling. And most of the smelling that you're going to ever smell will be your own smell. The trouble's with you. You know, many a time I waked up in the morning and started a day and looked like everything was wrong. And I pulled myself together and said, everything's all right. And if you are a Christian, really surrender to God, everything is all right. Everything's all right. Because God won't let anything happen to you that isn't all right. For we know that all things work together for good to them that love God, to them who are called according to his purpose. And someday when we get up on the other side in that wonderful heavenly city, we're going to look back on this earth and we're going to realize that everything ever happened to us was a good thing. Devil shot at us, but that was all right. We needed being shot at. Had our troubles, all right. Sorrows came. What would life be if we had no sorrows? And all the sorrows and all the troubles and everything else will sink into eternal insignificance as far as doing us any harm is concerned, if we trust Jesus Christ and are faithful to him. So may God help us to be faithful and true, uncompromising Christians, yielded to him, dedicated to him. And then we'll say, there is no trouble. I may have sorrow, but it's not trouble. I may have disappointment, but it's not trouble. Trouble will not trouble us in any eternal or permanent way if we belong to God and are surrendered to him. Our Father, give us an upward look. Give us a cheerful, hopeful, optimistic slant. We know things are wrong. We're in a world full of sin, and we are wrong ourselves. But we have a great God that's bigger than all of our difficulties and all of our sorrows and all of our problems. So keep us faithful to him. We pray in the name of the Lord Jesus Christ. Amen.
0: You've heard Dr. Bob Jones, Sr., internationally known evangelist, who during his earthly ministry was one of God's great warriors for the faith.
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1: Today on Forwarding the Faith, we want to continue the burden that we started in our last broadcast, entitled, I Will Spew Thee Out of My Mouth. This passage taken from Revelation chapter 3, verse 16, to the last church age, the Laodicean church age, of Christ's own words, so then, because thou art lukewarm, neither cold nor hot, I will spew thee out of my mouth. Where is the institutional church in this spewing out? And what does it involve? How often we have heard the founders of godly ministries declare before they die, if this institution ever leaves the principles of God, may God burn every building down to the ground. May He shut the school or the church down. Well, this is a noble prayer and certainly an evidence of a founder's heart that it would be better for his school to come to naught rather than to compromise. But it does not seem that God is fulfilling these desires in the manner past founders prayed. Nevertheless, God is answering these prayers in another way, though its present generation may not realize it. Some months ago, Doug Phillips, the founder and president of Vision Forum, resigned due to his confession of being inappropriately romantic and affectionate with another woman. Although Vision Forum has had many traits that are respectable, so does the devil at times in his deception. Vision Forum has been endeavoring to combat problems in the American family. However, it has approached it through biblical heresy rather than truth. Doug Phillips is a strong adherent to Christian Reconstructionism, which he believes needs to be brought into the context of the family. He has built his theology upon the old postmillennialism of R.J. Rushdoony. His views have been against the local church, the local Christian school, and the pastor's authority in the Christian life and home. Mr. Phillips strongly believed in homeschooling families to what he called exercise dominion through a 200-year plan, believing it would bring about a so-called multi-generational faithfulness and what he calls a biblical patriarchy. Application of this view has been exampled in the recent years through the Duggar family's television reality show, 19 Kids and Counting, as well as the movies presented by Kurt Cameron, the so-called Christian activist who was closely associated to Mr. Phillips. Mr. Phillips believed, as many before him, that a Reconstructionist philosophy could bring America back to Christian culture. However, it must be said that a strictly Christian culture has never existed in our country and therefore cannot be rebuilt. Christians have always lived in pagan cultures, and this includes the United States. God has not called us to build some type of Christian culture out of our society. We are simply called upon to preach the gospel and live a consistent Christian life before the world. As Christians and members of a local Bible-believing church, we are not commanded to make this world a better place to live for our posterity, or to bring in the kingdom, or to establish some concept of a Christian utopian society for succeeding generations. This is not our purpose for being on the earth at this time in history. No man, apart from Christ, can make the world a better place to live. Yet, a true Christian, by his influence, should make it harder to sin. It should also be noted that attempting to place unregenerate people, political leaders, and

tried to do so. It has been the product of a false Christianity. Vision Forum has equally been caught up in this false Christianity. Similar to Bill Gothard's work, Vision Forum has never taken a stand against the contemporary views of Christianity. It takes no stand against the charismatic movement or any other part of apostasy. To any true Christian, this should be of great concern. We must ever remember that a delusion is not the absence of truth, but it is the addition of error to truth. We must ever be careful of the theology that becomes the fuel to drive such ministries as Vision Forum. In Vision Forum, there has been a great emphasis upon the father-daughter relationships. We must remember that the other woman with whom Doug Phillips was involved over several years was someone's daughter. It is interesting to note that in the patriarchal community of Vision Forum, there is greater sympathy towards the cheating husband than the cheating wife. The sympathy to the husband's temptation is often tolerated. Yet when the wife sins, it is believed she let herself go or she was inadequately submissive to her husband. Vision Forum's warped views have driven it into biblical heresy. While recently viewing some of the videos of Mr. and Mrs. Phillips speaking excitedly of their home and marriage, it was sad to realize that his improprieties were secretly continuing at the time the videos were made. The product demonstrated in the videos certainly was not the product of truth in the home. Evangelical Christians tend to be evidentialist rather than biblicist. Rather than searching out the doctrinal heart of a ministry or movement, they tend to be drawn only to its outward and superficial product. Even God told the prophet Samuel in 1 Samuel 16 that man does look on the outward appearance. Vision Forum has invested much time and money on the outward appearance, endeavoring to perfect it to the neglect of a transformed heart. It has given us a quick, commercialized product of the outward man, but it has not invested in the spiritual heart of a family. Though such sins could come upon any of us, some theologies tend to promote practices that contribute to deeds of unfaithfulness. If truth was ever in Vision Forum, we now have witnessed it spewing out of the mouth of Christ. In our next broadcast, we want to take several other ministries, sad to state, who have fallen prey to the rejection of the Word of God, though its profession was that it was built upon the Word of God, but yet how God is now making it a public mockery and showing forth the true heart of those ministries. May God make us not only a people of the Word of God, but a people who will not leave the Word of God for the sake of fame, fortune. In these days, as God is now sifting and shaking the institutional church, and we are now seeing the true apostasy and sin that has pervaded it for a very long time. May we not take the money

and the riches that seem to flourish in ministries, believing that this is a sign that God is with them. For this may simply be a facade, and at the present time we may not know that it is wretched, poor, blind, and naked. But if that wretchedness, that poverty, that blindness, that nakedness continues, God will reveal it. Yea, sadly show it to the world, to once again make a mockery out of public Christianity in our day and time. May God help us. May God help even foundations to remain true to that which has been committed unto us, and that we will never believe the power to be kept is found in self, but that power to be kept is only found in our continuing, remaining, and abiding in Christ.

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Spence, pastor and president of the Foundation's Ministries in Dunn, North Carolina. 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Again, that number is 631-856-9734.